0: so much money by innovating that was because of this geopolitical crisis that was outside of their control that made the thing they sell a lot more valuable, right? Europe had a windfall tax after prices spiked back when Russia launched the full-scale invasion of Ukraine. Unsurprisingly, this is something that oil companies oppose.
1: NPR's Camilla Domonoske reporting. New York is suing the prediction market company Kalshi, calling it an illegal gambling operation. As NPR's Bobby Allen reports, the Trump administration is backing the controversial industry.
2: New York Attorney General Letitia James's lawsuit seeks to have the country's biggest prediction market company banned. The suit is also asking a court to force Kalshi to forfeit all of its billions of dollars in profits to the state. It's the latest legal showdown between states and the prediction market industry led by Polymarket and Kalshi. 44 states recently wrote the Trump administration asking that the booming companies be regulated like any other gambling operation. But the industry has the support of the White House, which argues the federal government should oversee the sector. In New York, legal online gambling is subject to a 51% tax rate. Kalshi, as a prediction market company, avoids that altogether. Bobby Allen, NPR News.
1: This is NPR. Hungary's only nuclear power plant is shutting down for the first time due to record low water levels on the Danube River. The plant uses river water to cool its reactors, and it's operating at less than half capacity. Hungary has been experiencing a prolonged drought. Most kids in the U.S. are getting a daily dose of caffeine. A new National Center for Health Statistics report looks into how much and where it's coming from. NPR's Ping Huang has more.
3: More than 60% of U.S. youth consume caffeine on a given day. Younger kids, ages 2 to 11, are getting it from sweet bakery products, like those made with chocolate or coffee powder, and candy, flavored milk, and other beverages. Adolescents, ages 12 to 19, are getting caffeine from soda, those bakery products, and tea or coffee. The amount of daily caffeine increased with age. Teenagers were getting around 30 milligrams per day, about the amount in a can of cola. The results come from responses to the National Health and Nutrition Examination Survey collected from 2021 to 2023. While moderate caffeine consumption appears to be relatively safe for kids and teens, the study authors warn that caffeinated products may disrupt sleep and that sweets and sodas often come with high levels of added sugar. Ping Huang, NPR News.
1: Rock legend Patti Smith greeted fellow Chicagoan Pope Leo XIV at the Vatican. She managed a soft hi as she sat down across from him in the Apostolic Palace. Smith is not Catholic, but says she was drawn to the late Pope Francis and what she called his gentle, open, and steadfast sense of humanity. This is NPR.
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5: Welcome to In Focus, presented by IRSC Public Media. I'm Justin Breckenridge, and today we're sitting down with the folks from the UF IFAS Extension in St. Lucie County. Why don't we just start off by having each of you introduce yourselves.
6: Hi, I'm Dr. Sarah McDonald. I am the Urban Horticulture Agent and Master Gardener Volunteer Coordinator here in the county.
7: Hi, my name is Karen Cartmell, and I'm Master Gardener Volunteer.
8: Hello, I'm Terry Zudema, and I'm the UF IFAS Extension Urban Horticulture Program Specialist, and I support the urban horticulture programs and the Master Gardener program in our county.
5: Well, great stuff. Welcome to In Focus, guys. I'm excited to talk to you. So why don't we just start off super, super easy. For someone who has maybe never heard of UF IFAS, or maybe they've heard of the name and they don't know what you guys do, tell us a little bit about yourselves.
6: Yeah, so UF IFAS stands for the University of Florida Institute of Food and Agriculture Science. So we are the arm outreach of the University of Florida, where we are looking into how we can bring the science that we produce in the university out to the community. So hopefully we are looking into change people's behaviors and how to we can improve their daily lives.
5: Perfect, because as we all know, UF IFAS extensions all across Florida. So what does it look like here in St. Lucie County?
6: Yeah, so we are in every county, and here specific in St. Lucie County, we have an ag component where we work with producers or people that are moving into our county and they want to start producing some fruits or crops, they will reach out to your office, and then we have Dr. Reza Sadeh that he can guide them to know what kind of crop or what kind of fruit it can be best suitable for their locations. We also have 4-H, is one of the biggest components for our office. So 4-H really focus on bringing those skills to our youth from 5 to 18 years old. And we also have One Farm, which bring back to the roots of agriculture here in the county. Then we have a residential horticulture, which is myself, where I'm working with Florida Friendly Landscaping is one of the programs, and also our Master Gardeners volunteers, which only from last year that I have the number fresh right now, the value of the volunteer hours that they gave us is over $31,000. So yeah, it is a very big component. They are out there helping us to staff our help desk, which is only from Master Gardeners volunteers, where they help residents to find pests or diseases that they have in their plants or in the gardens. They help to answer many questions from plants, landscaping questions. We also have our natural resources agent, which is Bridget. She has a great partnership with our county where she's providing some guided hikes, bringing these opportunities to people to be more out in nature. So we have our Sea Grant agent, Dr. Vincent Encomia. He is very active with restoring living shorelines. He has a big program here in our county, but also in Martin County. And he's teaching people about how to be more aware of the marine life.
9: Great. And I guess, like, actually bouncing off of that, being aware of marine life, I like that. Because I was going to ask you, when it comes to the importance of the IFAS Extension, what would you say the role you serve in the community is?
6: Teaching people, bringing that awareness that everything that we're doing in our daily life has an impact in our community, most likely in our water. Because my role is really focused on urban areas. And let's say everything we do in our houses and on landscape, it really going to affect our quality of water.
9: Fantastic. And, you know, in there you mentioned something about the Master Gardener program. I think perhaps of the programs at UF IFAS, that's one of the most famous, at least from my perspective. So what does that title really mean, to be a Master Gardener?
7: I think the title for Master Gardener and volunteer means that we work within the community, and at our extension office, we answer questions, as Dr. McDonald said, that residents have about their plants, insects, soil questions, landscaping design questions, plant ID, and so forth. And we go out into the community. We also do programs, youth programs. We present different topics at garden libraries. We have a help desk at Morningside Library, a plant clinic. And our residents can come every Tuesday and Thursday from 1 to 3. They can bring in dying plant, or something's wrong with my leaf, or look at the flower, the bud is not budding, or what is this insect? And we can help answer their questions. We can give them advice as to what to do to get rid of the insects and get that plant healthy again. We also answer a lot of different myriad of horticulture questions and also different garden designs. We support youth activities. We just recently had at Morningside Library the Stages of the Butterfly workshop, and we had 94 people that attended, and 74 of them were the children. So we had a nice time teaching them about the different stages and doing STEM activities to further educate them about butterflies and pollinators that we have. We also work at our gardens within the extension office and trying to get them prepared when we do have our next plant sale, so that we have samples and ideas of native plants and Florida-friendly plants so people can get ideas. And we have a nursery where we propagate and sell plants and trees, flowers that they can take home, and they might find what they're looking in the garden in the nursery to purchase, and they can go ahead and establish that in their garden as well. And the proceeds from all of that go to scholarships for students that are entering into the horticulture area. It also runs many of our programs that we have for our youth and educational programs for adults within the community. We also are at a lot of the events, the farmers market in Fort Pierce. We are at Oxbow for the Earth Day. We do go to the different botanical gardens and any other event, and the county fair. And we're there to give out advice throughout the whole period of time. And basically, we're there to work with our residents in a collaborative effort.
9: That's fantastic. And before you go out into the public and do that kind of stuff, what sort of training do you get whenever you take on that role?
7: Well, there's quite an extensive training. For about 3.5 months, we are in the classroom, and we are learning from all the different professors, like Dr. McDonald, Dr. Bader, and Grantley Ricketts, our director, and a myriad of different professors that come in, and they teach us in different areas. It might be on soil science. It could be on how to prune trees correctly or palms correctly.

0: program. We also learn, and after about 3.5 months, we are tested weekly. We also have a midterm and a final exam. And once we pass, we graduate and we become a master gardener. The first year, we have 75 hours that we volunteer either at the extension office or within the community. And once we've crossed that threshold, our master gardeners have to do at least 10 credit hours of continuing education and at least 35 volunteer hours. But many of our master gardeners go way and above and beyond. So a lot of them, you have 35 hours in the first month because they're really dedicated to giving back to the community and helping answer our and serving our residents within our community.
1: And you mentioned a primary aspect of what a master gardener does is going out and educating the public. But what are some of the other things a master gardener is involved in throughout the year?
0: Basically, any event that we have within St. Lucie County where they would like to have us come out, or we can establish a venue where we can give information out to talk about the 9 principles of Florida friendly landscaping. And those principles, just very briefly, first one is right plant, right place. The next one is water efficiency, fertilizing appropriately, knowing when to fertilize and when we can't. And right now, it's the blackout period. So until September 1st, we urge you not to fertilize. It's the law because we want to protect our lakes and our tributaries from algae blooms and red tides. Mulching, the proper way to mulch, and attracting our pollinators. You know, what kind of plants and what kind of gardening can you use and to attract our pollinators? The good and the bad insects, because the good insects will take care of the bad insects if you've got a nice structured and designed garden. It's also managing yard pests responsibly, not jumping to just doing pesticides right away, but trying non-pesticide, chemical-free things that can get rid of the pests. And just even planting a few sacrificial bushes or plants will draw in the good insects and take care of them without ever having to use pesticides, which is better for all of our pollinators, our health, and our plants' health as well. It's also recycling yard waste. How can we use that and do composting, which I know Terry and Dr. McDonald are very much involved in. And reducing stormwater runoff, protecting, again, our lakes, our tributaries, our ponds, and our ocean, and also protecting the waterfront. And that's especially important during the hurricane season so that we don't get that runoff of fertilizer going into our lakes and causing more damage.
1: Fantastic. You've also talked about the Morningside Library programs that you help facilitate. So what are some of those topics that people can expect to see whenever they go to one of those?
0: We do advertise our different topics, and I want to say that I want to thank the residents because a lot of times they give us the topics, what they are interested in, and then we develop a presentation around that. This month coming up, it's going to be Out with the Old and In with the New, and what we're referring to is how can we prepare our landscapes now to go into the fall season? We're getting into the heat of the summer months, and with another month or two, our plants are going to be pretty much on the downhill cycle. So how can we use what we have, refresh our gardens with some nice fall color plants? We're also going to talk about the great pollinator survey, which I will let that go for Dr. McDonald to talk about that further. We just did a how to protect yourself and your plants during the summer heat. What are some ideas to keep them existing and growing and not wilting too much during the summer, especially the heat that we've been having of late.
1: Fantastic. And we'll get into the census in just a second, but I want to leave you with one more question. What do you think you enjoy most about being a master gardener and being able to go out into the public and educate like that?
0: Well, I think what I first enjoy most is the education, because the more I learn from you ladies and the other professors and everybody, the more I can answer questions and develop some programs that maybe someone hasn't thought about a topic and bring that to the community. And what I do like in the community is that it's really a team effort. It's a collaborative effort between our residents and myself and other master gardeners in how that we can apply our 9 principles from the Florida Friendly Landscaping Program, and how can we protect our environment going further and be environmentally strategic with what we do, and how can we bring our wildlife into our yards, how can we enjoy what we do plant, either it's fruits, vegetables, flowers, or just looking at the beautiful landscape. So it's working together, finding solutions, and we all have the same passion. And so it's great to learn from our residents, too. It's a give and take

0: back and forth.
1: Wonderful. Thank you. And now, Karen, as you alluded to, the pollinator census is coming up very soon. So, first of all, what is the pollinator census?
2: It was an initiative created in Georgia, so starting in 2017. They had some pilot programs with a few gardens, and this has been extended throughout the years. It started with one state. Right now, I believe we're six. And Florida joined it in 2024. So it is a new initiative for our state. We have Jeremy Roden. He's an extension agent, which has taken the lead on this program in the state. However, I joined an extension office last year, and I realized that we did not have that in our county. So I thought it was a great opportunity for us to have this program here. This is a community science project where residents of all ages can participate by observing and counting pollinators. And those could be bees, butterflies, moths, flies, and other insects that are visiting flowers or plants at the time of the count.
3: If I might add, we do have programs that are coming out into the community, and I just want people to be aware. You've mentioned the Morningside Library a few times, and we've recently met with the Zora Neale Hurston Branch Library as well, and they want to partner with the Extension to bring some of the same programs to that site. So that's kind of a new thing in the works that people might not be aware of. And they are going to have two programs where we're going to come in, either staff with Master Gardener support or Master Gardener volunteers, to offer programming to that community. And then they jumped right in, and they're going to offer a pre-education program for the pollinator census. And then they're going to have two full days of counts available at their library. We also have the Oxbow getting on board to have a count at their site. We have the Port St. Lucie Botanical Gardens. We're having one session at our extension office. And so people can get on board and actually come out and do the count with us, or they can learn about it and then do it on their own. So I wanted to be able to, you know, just give a shout out and have people look. We have a Master Gardener Volunteer Facebook page where all of this is being posted. You can also check out our extension website, and there should be some press releases from the county. So just kind of keep an ear and an eye out, because things are getting added as we speak, probably.
1: Fantastic. And you've given me an excellent segue, actually. I want to talk a little bit about pollinator education. For someone who may not know, why is pollinator population such an important thing to keep track of?
2: So pollinators, if you're not aware, they are precious and very powerful. So more than 90% of the flowery plants that we have, including many of the foods that we depend on, they rely on pollinators for reproduction. By collecting all of this information, we, like for example in the census, we can know which pollinators are present and when they are active. And we can also tell when they are found. And with this information, we can help researchers to better understand pollinators' populations and support conservation efforts.
1: Wonderful. And from what I understand, this is a relatively simple process. So Walk us through what this is like if someone wants to participate.
2: First, we need to identify the plant that we're going to sit on. Any flower plant can do, or any plant that you have in your garden. And then you are going to start your timer, 15 minutes. So you're just going to sit in front of the plant, and you're going to count every insect that lands on the flowers while you're counting. There is very easy. You do not need to know every name of the insect down to species level. It is not important. There is just very broad categories. For example, big bees, medium bees, small bees. Then we have moths. We have wasps, flies, beetles. Believe it or not, beetles are pollinators too. And then we have a category for others, which include any other insect that is landing on the flower. And when the time comes up, you're going to put a total number of the insects that landed in each category. And then you need to upload that information in your computer. All of that information will be in the data sheet that we will provide. But also, if you are not able to come to any of the classes that we have or the events where we are going to be out in the community, you can also download this information online. And then, please, if you do the count, you need to upload the information, otherwise it doesn't count that you were doing this activity.
3: And you can even do it from your phone.
2: Yeah.
1: Oh, I was going to ask about that.
2: Thank you. Yes, you can also do it from your phone.
1: So there may be some listeners out there who hear about the census and they want to participate, but maybe they don't have a home or a yard where they can go out and easily just do the census. So what would you recommend for them?
2: Yeah, so you can do that from anywhere. To participate in the census, we have partnered with botanical gardens, such as Heathcote and Port St. Lucie. So we will be there in Heathcote Botanical Garden here in Fort Pierce from 10 to 11 a.m. on Friday the 21st. And also in Port St. Lucie Botanical Garden from 2 to 3 p.m. in Port St. Lucie. And then for Saturday 22nd, we have our grounds in UFIFAS St. Lucie County Extension from 10 to 11 a.m. And we have Oxbow Eco Center from 12:30 to 1 p.m. So those are opportunities that you can come, and we can help you also a little bit with confidence. You may know that that is a VE, but you may not feel so sure. So we will be there to help you and guide you. And then for both of those days, like Terry mentioned, we have Sarah Neil Hudson Branch Library, that they will be open for this census both days throughout the days from 9 to 5 p.m.
1: I like that you mentioned having those classes, because I was going to ask about those, actually. Why do you think it's important to have that sort of, I guess, community engagement aspect to this, rather than just saying, go ahead, do the census, and just having them do it on their own?
2: We are social creatures. We need that sense of community, of belonging, and having this can really help us to get to know your neighbor, get to know the other person. Some people may be working in the same building, but they don't know each other. So maybe attending this event, you can also get to know more people.
1: Wonderful. And, you know, we've talked about how ultimately the point of the census is to get a gauge of the health of pollinators in our community and to maybe figure out how we can get pollinators to come in. So what are some of the things that individuals can do to help out their local pollinators?
2: If you have a backyard, doesn't matter the size, you can start by providing plants that are going to support the growth and reproduction of these pollinators. Like Karen mentioned earlier, we have Florida Friendly Landscaping, which one of our principles is right plant, right place. One of our principles as well is how to attract wildlife. And pollinators fall into that category. So we can provide these plants to support them. We can reduce
3: the use of pesticides.
2: Thank you. we can reduce the use of pesticides. If we have a variety of plants, we will attract good insects, bad insects, and they will create a balance that it will not need us to interfere.
1: Excellent. And I think just when it comes to the census, I have one more, and it's a question, and it's a very important question. Number one, how can someone participate, and when does it start, and when does it end?
2: You can participate first by attending one of the sessions that we're going to have. So we're going to have two free webinars. Those are in July 20th and August 20th from 10 to 11 a.m. And then we're going to give you all the information about this and then bring you also some pictures that you can see how these insects look like, help you identify them. That will be the first step. If you feel confident, you can just jump in. The census will be on August 21st and 22nd. Those only 2 dates that we need to do it, because it's trying to be something standardized that we are going to count on the insects.
1: Fantastic. And I think I just have one more question. It could be for any or all of you. What would you say is the most rewarding part about doing work like this in our community?
2: Part that I enjoy the most is helping people, just like this two ladies mentioned, but also learning. Every day is a new question. Sometimes we are out like visiting people, looking at the yards, and then we get back to the office and someone brings an insect. I'm an entomologist, but that doesn't mean I know all the insects, so it really pushes me to go back and check them out. Like, what is this? Is this a new pest? It should be here, it should not be here. Like, who do I communicate next about this finding?
3: The thing that I enjoy the most about working for Extension is being able to help our community, but also being inspired by the people that I work with and interact with, like the Master Gardener volunteers and the staff and the residents. So it's just a pleasure and a privilege, and it gives me a chance to be out there doing what I love, learning every day and making a difference in the environment and in our community.
1: Wonderful. Like I said, I have no more questions for you guys. Thank you so much for coming on In Focus.
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10: Have you ever looked up at the majesty of the infinite night sky and wondered, how likely am I to be hit on the head by something falling to Earth from up there? Well, Crowd Science listener Scott has, so this week the show is on a mission to meet the people tracking meteors, asteroids, and the increasing quantities of space junk that we've put into low Earth orbit over the decades. Should you add death by meteorite or rogue satellite to your list of things to worry about? 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
11: BBC News with Fiona MacDonald. The president of football's world governing body says he has scrapped the controversial plan to sell off stakes in FIFA's competitions. Following widespread opposition from both within FIFA and from regional confederations, Gianni Infantino said the proposal had created division within the sport. The boss of Hugging Face, one of the companies recently hacked by out-of-control artificial intelligence models, says AI firms must be held accountable for cyber attacks carried out by their creations. Hugging Face was breached by a rogue OpenAI bot that broke out of a test environment. The World Meteorological Organization has warned that the El Niño weather pattern is expected to intensify over the next 3 months. This, the UN says, will contribute to continuing heat waves, notably in Europe. A day after more than 50,000 migrants stormed into the Spanish enclave of Ceuta in North Africa, the political and diplomatic fallout is rippling through Madrid and other capitals. Most of the migrants have now returned, but the Italian Prime Minister, Giorgia Meloni, said it was essential to temporarily suspend the EU's border-free Schengen agreements with Spain. Police in the US state of Arizona have released 2 ransom notes in the hope the public can help identify whoever abducted the mother of the television presenter, Savannah Guthrie. One of the notes demanded millions of dollars in Bitcoin. The Trump administration's acknowledged that damage to the Lincoln Memorial reflecting pool was caused by flawed work by a contractor. The Justice Department has moved to drop its case against David Hearn, the former Olympian accused of vandalising the pool. And Pakistani authorities say the remains of a third climber have been found by rescuers searching a mountain in the Karakoram Range bordering China. BBC News.
10: How many of you have gone out at night, into your back gardens or local parks or onto roofs, and looked up at the infinite mystery of space?
12: When I was a very young boy, I had a telescope. The most interesting thing I saw was the rings of Saturn. I had seen pictures of it before, and I could see the Shepherd moons too, which was great.
10: You are listening to Crowd Science from the BBC World Service. the program that launches itself into the infinity of science, fueled by curiosity, on a mission to find answers to your questions. I'm Marnie Chesterton, and the voice you just heard is listener Scott. He may sound like he's speaking to us from space, but he's actually on a phone line from California, in the US, where he's been keeping his eyes on the skies.
12: Well, last month, a meteor crashed into the ocean off of the coast of the state of Massachusetts. And I was wondering, what kind of risk do we live under of getting taken out by a meteor? What's the likelihood of me getting hit by a meteor? That's my question.
13: Okay, tell me more about the meteor. How did people react to it at the time?
12: Well, my friends back east, they heard a sonic boom, and that was it.
13: Were your friends back east genuinely concerned about getting hit?
12: No, they didn't care at all. They just shrugged it off. New Englanders, man, they're just like, I reacted to it because I'm from Massachusetts, you see. And I left in 1992, and I thought, wow, I almost got hit.
13: But it is one of those things. You know, if I want to avoid being hit by a tram, I won't go anywhere near the tram tracks. But if something comes from space and it's going to get me, there's nowhere to hide, really.
12: Why didn't they see that one coming, man? That's what I want to know.
13: Okay. You want to know why we didn't see it coming, how many of them we don't see coming, and then do some maths. What chance is there that we might get struck by one?
12: Yeah, exactly. I want to know. Am I going outside today or what?
10: Thank you, Scott, for that cheery question. So, what are the chances that a space rock is going to come hurtling out of the sky with no warning and, in Scott's words, take you out? Could we predict when meteors are coming and maybe get out of the way? And in a world that seems to be getting more chaotic every day, is being hit by a meteor really something I need to be worrying about? First things first, I think we need to find out a little bit more about meteors. No, wait, meteoroids. Or is it meteorites?
14: It is really confusing. Even for us working in this field, sometimes we get it wrong. So the current definition for these things is if you got a rock in space, it can either be called an asteroid if it's rocky, or more of a comet if it's got icy material in it. But once you get to kind of smaller sizes and less than a meter, we call those meteoroids.
10: A meteoroid is the rock out there flying through space, like an asteroid, but under a meter in diameter.
14: The optical phenomenon, so what people see as a shooting star or meteor or fireball if it's really bright, the light show, basically, if you will.
10: When a meteoroid passes through our atmosphere, it starts burning up and leaves a fiery trail behind it. That's when we call it a meteor.
14: These things typically come at like 15, 20 kilometers per second. An object that's a meter across, like, will be as bright as the full moon, which is pretty cool to see. And then if it hits the ground on the Earth, we call that a meteorite.
10: A meteorite is the rock once it's landed on the Earth and cooled down and hopefully been picked up by a scientist.
14: So yeah, lots of terminology, confusing even for us.
10: A scientist like this one, perhaps.
14: Right, so I'm Dr. Hadrien de Villepoix. I'm originally from France and moved over to Australia to join a program called the Desert Fireball Network. I've become the lead scientist of this fireball observation program in Australia.
13: Desert Fireball Network is a brilliant name, can I just say? So you're lead scientist of Desert Fireball Network. What does that entail?
14: So the idea behind this observation program is we've got these cameras looking up out in the outback in a network configuration, constantly taking pictures until we record one of those fireballs.
10: The Desert Fireball Network doesn't just record the meteors. They use their cameras to triangulate the path each takes, predict where it might land, and then get out there to try and find it and bring it home. For science.
14: So that's the fun part of the job. So if meteorites survive, then we make predictions about where they fall. We can usually do that to a couple square kilometers kind of uncertainty, but finding it is still a big challenge. We don't always find them. You need a team of like six people looking like for days or maybe a week or 2 weeks to cover that whole area.
13: Do we know how many meteors hit our planet on a daily basis?
14: So meteors that people might be able to see, we get millions of those. But the bigger you go in size, the less frequent they are. And that's a real good thing, because once you get to like multi-kilometer size objects, thank God, they're not very frequent.
13: Okay, and you are looking for meteorites. How much advance warning do you get?
14: We get no warning. We basically know about them once they hit our atmosphere, so about 100 kilometers up. That's when they start making a light show. But while they're out in space to detect a 10-centimeter cross meteoroids, you need a really, really big telescope. So most of them, like, we just don't detect. We get zero warning until they hit our atmosphere.
13: Oh, wow. And then how much time have you got between them hitting the atmosphere and them potentially hitting the ground?
14: Maximum warning you would be able to get is a couple minutes.
10: So there are millions of meteors hitting our atmosphere every single day. They're too small to see them coming, and once we do see them, they'll hit the ground in mere minutes. So far, it's sounding like Scott could get a direct hit at any moment. But there's a twist. Not all meteors produce a meteorite. The vast majority of them just burn up completely or explode when they hit the atmosphere and fall as dust. Those aren't going to take anyone out. Phew.
14: It's not just size, it also comes down to strength. If you've got a rock that's like light and fluffy, not really well bound together, it will break up pretty quickly when it hits our atmosphere. Whereas if you got, say, like a pure iron asteroid that impacts, like this one's got much higher chance of surviving in one piece to the ground, for example.
10: Hadrian looks for the meteors which fall out in the barren Australian desert, and there's not much chance of them harming anyone out there. Most of the Earth's surface, around 71% in fact, is ocean, and the ones that fall out there are unlikely to hurt anyone either, although one could knock out an unsuspecting fish, I suppose. But of course, they do fall on human habitats as well.
14: We've had several cases of meteorites going through roofs. Sometimes the easiest way of finding them is somebody reporting that they got a hole in their roof and a weird rock that's landed in their living room. Sounds unlikely, but actually this happened quite a few times.
10: The only known person in history to be hit by a meteorite was Anne Hodges. It happened in November 1954 in Alabama in the US. It was a big one too, about the size of a coconut. It left a 3-foot-wide hole in her roof.
14: Yeah, so I think what happened is a meteorite actually bounced off something else and then hit her on the leg. She got a pretty bad bruise. But we haven't had any recorded cases of people getting killed by a meteorite.
13: Our listener Scott wants to know what the chances are of being hit by a falling meteor. Is there any way of calculating that? I mean, how much risk do meteors pose to the average person during their lifetime?
14: Yeah, that's an interesting question. So I run some numbers, very rough back of the hand sort of calculation. If I was to estimate, like, what's the chance of you over the next year getting hit by one of these things? Yeah, somewhere around 1 in a trillion. So really not a lot, definitely not something to worry about.
13: The ones that you study are mostly fairly small, what, centimetres, tens of centimetres. What happens, Hadrian, when larger rocks head our way? So at what size does a space rock stop being an interesting scientific specimen and start becoming something that might destroy a city?
14: Yeah, what size does it become a problem? That size is around 10 metres. You've got an asteroid that's around 10 metres punching for atmosphere at high speeds. It creates a shockwave. That shockwave is what does a lot of the damage. And that happened last time in Russia in 2013, so the Chelyabinsk fireball over like central Russia.
13: Yes, I remember watching the dash cam footage.
14: Yeah, it was a pretty impressive fireball, wasn't it? And the fireball was brighter than the sun as well, which was crazy. But that didn't hurt anyone. What really hurt people is a couple minutes later, once you got that giant sonic boom creating like an overpressure and breaking windows, and the broken glass is what hurt people. But those events are so rare and they've been so rarely recorded by instruments that it's really hard to put tight error bars on how often they happen.
10: Okay, so there's millions of meteors arriving every day, but very few of them survive all the way down to the Earth's surface, where they could smack you on the head. And when you factor in how much of our planet is uninhabited, the chances of one hitting you are really very small. But meteors aren't the only things that might be hurtling through the cosmos on a beeline for our pale blue planet. There are some much bigger and scarier things out there. The meteoroid's big brother. Asteroids. That's where we're going next. You're listening to Crowd Science from the BBC World Service. I'm Marnie Chesterton, and I'm trying to answer a question from Scott in California. What's the risk of being hit by something plummeting to Earth from space? And if you thought a space rock the size of a washing machine was scary, how about one the size of a 15-story tower block?
15: Earlier in 2025, we were faced with an asteroid that was estimated ultimately to be about 60 meters in size.
10: A terrifying threat, with a less than terrifying scientific name, 2024 YR4.
15: 2024 YR4 was discovered at the end of 2024 and by early 25, where it could be in 2032, intersected the Earth.
10: This is the disaster scenario Hollywood dreams of. A massive asteroid zooming through space on its enormous 4-year-long elliptical orbit around the Sun, but this time on a collision course with our planet. Well, kind of. Scientists' predictions indicate it was heading for our neighbourhood at least. To know if it would hit us, they need more data.
15: For the first time in about 2 decades, this was an asteroid approaching 1% chance of impact in the future. It sounds low, but in our world, something that could do damage reaching that level was very significant. And as we got observations every night from the worldwide network of telescopes, the probability of impact in 2032 continued to rise. My name is Kelly Fast. I am the acting planetary defense officer at NASA headquarters in Washington, D.C. I lead NASA's Planetary Defense Coordination Office.
10: Planetary Defense Officer. Is that the best job title you've ever had?
15: Absolutely, absolutely. It's a heavy responsibility, but it is fun to have a cool title to go with it.
10: Back to that asteroid, 2024 YR4. Hurtling our way. Kelly and her team watched and waited for more data to come in.
15: We've done exercises with hypothetical asteroids that could impact at some future date. All that's been very valuable, but to actually live it for real, I wouldn't say it was scary, but it was sobering. And ultimately, over time, we were able to get enough observations and be able to say, it's going to pass by the Earth. It's not going to be a problem. And that was a great test of the system to be able to retire a threat like that.
10: Asteroids in our solar system are, like Earth, on an orbit around our sun. But they're not as neat as our nice, even, mostly circular orbit. They zoom way out wide and then back in tight on an elliptical orbit, which means there's a chance their route could overlap with ours.
15: You can't just spot an asteroid once and then know where it's going to be in the future. You have to get multiple observations as it moves across the sky to be able to tell you, 10, 20, 100 years into the future, is it going to be in the same place at the same time as the Earth?
10: And what kind of objects that might come close to the Earth are you interested in defending us from?
15: We have a metric to find the asteroids that are estimated to be about 140 meters and larger in size.
10: Asteroids of this size are visible out in space. They're so big that they reflect sunlight as they hurtle through the dark, so telescopes can pick them up. Everything Kelly and her team find gets logged in the catalogue.
15: Asteroids smaller than that could pose a threat. We're finding asteroids of all sizes, getting them into the catalog, and then being able to check them off and say, okay, that is not the asteroid we're worried about. Let's keep looking.
10: So do we know where all the dangerous asteroids are?
15: If you talk about like the 1 kilometer and larger asteroids, something that could have global effects, or they like to talk about the dinosaurs with those.
10: Those are the planet killers, right?
15: Yeah, some people say that. And the nice thing is we're not so worried about that because we know that population pretty well. So let's now look at the ones that could, we're maybe not so much worried about global consequences, but what about regional consequences? And so that's this size range, 140 meters and larger. That is estimated to be about 25,000. We have about 46% of those, but there is still a ways to go.
13: So how often do asteroids large enough to cause regional damage actually hit the Earth?
15: That's like a 1 in 5,000 year event. So, I mean, we are talking very infrequent. As you go larger in size, it would be even less frequent as you went up to like the 140 meter in size or larger. Then you get to tens of thousands or millions of years even for these really large ones. You know, space is big. For the Earth and an asteroid to come into the same place at the same time, it's a rare event. We are talking about something that might not happen in our careers or lifetimes or for thousands of years or next week. We're not sure.
10: With these bigger asteroids, although the chances of being hit are still minuscule, there are a lot more ways of meeting your end if it does happen. Not just flattening by the rock itself, but crushed by the energy pulse it would release as it hits the atmosphere, or sliced apart by flying glass as the sonic boom shatters windows. Trees or buildings could be levelled. If one falls into the sea, there could be a tsunami, and there could be knock-on effects in the weeks or months afterwards, dust particles in the atmosphere or climate disruption. So, what do we do if one is heading our way? Well, as you might expect, the Planetary Defence Coordination Office is ready to do some planet defending.
15: We do fund teams who look at deflection techniques. Gravity tractor. What if you positioned, you know, the spacecraft as a mass next to an asteroid and you had lots of time to just sort of tug it with gravity? Ion beam deflection, where you use like an ion engine on your spacecraft, firing ions at the asteroid in these slow push techniques. We even collaborate with the U.S. National Laboratories here on modeling what Hollywood likes to go to, you know, a nuclear deflection option.
13: Okay, so you've got kinetic impactors, so fire things at it, or you've got gravity tractors, so use gravity to try and pull it to a different course, and you've got nuclear to blow it up.
15: Or to deflect it, yes. And it really, all of it, it does depend on the asteroid, because you might want to say, oh, okay, that's a rubbly asteroid, that we want to be careful how we deflect it so we don't break it into multiple pieces. Those are all important questions, and honestly, all of that really does depend on the asteroid.
13: So going back to our listener, Scott, who wanted us to find out how much of a risk it is, when we're talking about the kinds of large asteroids that you work on, what's your answer to Scott?
15: I don't have like the statistical odds in front of me or anything, but some of these smaller asteroids that could do damage, if it's like a once a century or once every 5,000 year event, you know, he can just live his life and be happy. Bottom line is, you know, he should not be losing sleep over this, because honestly, all the other natural disasters happen far more often. This might not make them feel better, but you know, there are other risks in life that happen every day. It is so low on the list. And if anything, he should be encouraged by the fact that NASA is doing something about it. It's not something that should keep him up at night, that's for sure.
10: So, meteoroids and asteroids come in all sizes. The smaller they are, the more likely they are to burn up entirely before they reach the surface of our planet. And the larger they are, the more likely we are to be able to see them coming and get out of their way. Or get them out of our way with the help of Kelly and her team. This is all pretty comforting news. But Scott, if you're worried about the kinds of things up there in space that could come crashing down to Earth and potentially bounce off the top of your head, I'm afraid there's one more thing we haven't accounted for. Because there's more than just meteoroids or asteroids whizzing about above your head.
16: There's lots of wondrous things floating around there in space. So, I mean, there's toolkits that came off, I think it was the ISS that was being serviced, and they lost a toolkit. And there's a glove as well, urine crystals, you know, that are floating around there for some of the Apollo Day missions.
13: So, tell me about urine crystals. I'm fascinated by this. So, hang on. So, early space missions, they just jettison astronauts' pee out of the spaceship.
16: They definitely did do that, yes. When it's ejected into space, you know, it will freeze and form like crystals. But then it's just flowing around space. And like everything floating around in orbit is going at 7.5 kilometers per second or faster. That could still cause a problem. And I'm not an expert on urine crystals, I'm afraid. I can't really give you much expertise there.
10: Stephen Wokes might not be an expert in cosmic urine crystals, but he is an expert in the kinds of man-made space junk that's floating around in low Earth orbit in huge quantities.
16: Since the space age began back in the 60s, there's been all nations putting up a lot of satellites into space. In the early days, people used to launch these satellites, they did their mission for 5-10 years, and then they just died in orbit. And that was just acceptable, and then you launched some new ones. So over the decades, there's a lot of build-up of dead satellites. And in addition to that, there's been some breakups of satellites where things have either hit each other or things have happened internally and fragments have broken off. In low Earth orbit, you're moving at 7.5 kilometers per second. At that speed, even if you're a 1 centimeter piece of aluminium, you're going to just shred the thing you're hitting. So that's a serious problem.
10: I've suited up in squeaky clean overalls, protective hairnet and little blue booties to come in here, one of the clean rooms at Astroscale UK. Chief Engineer Steve is directing my attention through the enormous window in front of me to an even cleaner room where their satellite is being built.
16: So our satellites are designed to get close to and then interact with other satellites, docking to them or doing other services as well. But for this satellite, it's going up and then it's going to bring down some pieces of debris, some old dead satellites that are tumbling. That's quite tricky to do, to grab a tumbling satellite. In fact, it's never been done before, so this is a world's first.
13: It's clear that space junk can cause serious issues up in space. In this programme, we are more interested about ourselves on the ground. Do we know how much to worry about this stuff falling to Earth?
16: So the Earth's atmosphere obviously kind of decays almost exponentially as you raise in altitude. But even at 500, 600, 700 kilometres, it still has an effect on the orbits of spacecraft. It's very gentle, but it's always there. That means over time, the orbits very slowly decay. That's a lot of things sitting there that eventually, at the end of the life, are going to come down and re-enter the Earth's atmosphere. Now, when they do that, hopefully they burn up.
13: They are good use of hopefully.
16: Yeah, so they are designed to burn up. So in all Western cultures, the US, Europe and things like that, you need a license to launch. And part of the regulation around that is you need to ensure that when your satellite re-enters the Earth's atmosphere, the threat it poses to humans on the ground is less than 1 in 10,000. Okay? And that's fairly standard across most of the spacefaring nations.
13: Has much space junk fallen to Earth? Has any of it hurt anyone?
16: So a fair bit has come down over the years. Most of it, of course, when it comes down, it hits the ocean. It goes to the bottom of the seafloor. It's gone completely. But there's been 2 people actually hit by debris to date. The first one was in America before 2000, but they weren't injured. It was a piece of, like, I think, carbon fibre from the description. So although it came down and hit their shoulder, it didn't do any significant damage at all. The other case was in the early 2000s where a kid in China got hit by a piece of debris and it did actually injure him. I think it broke his toe and it skimmed past his head. Thankfully, no one's been killed to date. It's never happened. But the risk is growing as more satellites get put up there, and it is inevitable, unfortunately, at some point. Yes, the likelihood is someone's going to die.
10: Astroscale's solution is to get up there and get cleaning. And that's where the spacecraft I'm looking at comes in.
16: We're going to get the old dead satellites and bring them down. Because this spacecraft is designed to go up, grab a piece of space debris, bring it down, and then go up after another one. So it can do multiple pieces of space debris removal in one mission before itself then deorbiting. Yeah. Okay. Over the next 10 years, the likelihood is one person will die from a piece of space debris. If you compare that to like the number of people that die over the next 10 years from car crashes or airplane flights or disease or hurricanes, you know, this is still a very low number, given that this is one person in the world's population. So, you know, that's one person in 8 billion is going to die over the next 10 years. So it's not great. I wish the number was zero, but it's still a very low chance of any single person listening to this that they're going to get killed. The chance is very low.
10: So whether it's smaller meteoroids crashing through your roof, bouncing off your coffee table and smacking you in the head, or a massive asteroid taking out you, all your neighbours and maybe even the entire planet, there's always some risk that we could meet our end at the hands of a space rock. But it's far, far more likely that we'll be the agent of our own destruction. A chunk of dead satellite is far more likely to be the thing that takes you out than anything from the outer edges of our solar system. We've used low Earth orbit as a dumping ground for our space-age trash, and one day it'll come back to us. Still, CrowdScience listeners, I don't think you need to panic here. All of this is fantastically unlikely. You can put away your titanium umbrella for now. Thank you, Scott, for a great question, and over to you for the credits.
17: 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The question was from me, Scott, in San Francisco, California. The presenter was Marnie Chesterton, and the producer was Emily Knight. If you've got a science question you'd like the team to answer, you can email it to crowdscience@bbc.co.uk or voice note at WhatsApp. The number is +44 8000 314 773. The number again is +44 8000 314 773. 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
18: 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WQCS weather. Into the evening on the Treasure Coast, a chance of showers and thunderstorms lingers. Overnight low settles near 74. Tomorrow begins mostly sunny before showers and thunderstorms become likely later, with a high around 90. Plan for changing skies and brief downpours. Keep the umbrella handy. It's currently 79 on the Treasure Coast. At WQCS.
5: When you visit the working-class neighborhoods of Northern Ireland, you can see how growing up in post-war Belfast gave Van Morrison the gritty inspiration to become an influential singer and songwriter.
6: And you can see where he got his voice and his belting blues sensibility from.
5: Coming up, we look for the sites of the Van Morrison Trail in Belfast. You'll find Roma communities all over the world. Madeline Potter gives examples from Europe of what makes them distinct. The Romani culture in America has its own story to tell.
19: The travel didn't take the usual pattern of moving from India westwards.
5: And adventure travel expert Neil Lapping shares his favorite places to take in the nicest scenery in Europe on an uncrowded hiking trail.
20: First time I went to the Cotswolds and hiked there, I was just going, wow, okay, this is England.
5: Let's get going together in the hour ahead. It's Travel with Rick Steves.
21: Live from NPR News in Washington, I'm Ryland Barton. President Trump now says the U.S. hasn't agreed to grant Ukraine licenses to produce Patriot missile systems. NPR's Franco Ordonez reports.
22: Less than 3 weeks ago, Trump told Ukrainian President Volodymyr Zelensky that the U.S. would give Ukraine a license to manufacture Patriot air defense missiles, something Kyiv has long wanted. But now Trump says the U.S. must be judicious with sharing the technology.
23: Now, we have not agreed to that. We're talking about it. But it's a hard thing to give away that kind of technology. And I don't think this would ever happen. But, you know, those people that you give that technology, they can someday turn on you.
22: Access to the missiles has been a critical part of Ukraine's defense in the war. The Biden administration sent stockpiles over to assist, but Trump has so far resisted doing so. Franco Ordonez, NPR News, the White House.
21: The Trump administration has dropped its case against a former Olympic canoeist who was accused of vandalizing the reflecting pool in Washington, D.C. NPR's Chloe Veltman reports the motion to dismiss charges against David Hearn blames the damage on a botched renovation.
0: In the 20-page filing, government prosecutors say the damage to the reflecting pool was caused by contractor errors and rushed construction rather than vandalism. National Guard troops and US Park Police arrested David Hearn at the reflecting pool after he stopped to examine a peeling section of the new pool liner. Federal prosecutors charged Hearn with felony property destruction, alleging he deliberately tore the lining installed as part of a $14 million rehab. Hearn pleaded not guilty. In a statement to NPR, Hearn's legal team said the dismissal, quote, does not erase the abuse of government power in arresting and charging a patriotic American who did nothing wrong. Chloe Veltman, NPR News.
21: And the U.S. says Hamas has confirmed that it will disarm as part of a deal announced by President Trump that also requires Israel to end its strikes and withdraw from Gaza. It marks a potential breakthrough in ending the war, but implementation faces major challenges. The FBI says that water facilities across the U.S. were victims of recent cyber attacks. NPR's Jenna McLaughlin spoke to cybersecurity experts who say they've seen hackers widely targeting industrial devices.
1: According to multiple cybersecurity experts interviewed by NPR, there's evidence that bad actors have been scanning the internet in recent weeks, looking for insecure industrial control systems. Those devices are used in critical infrastructure, from water to power. Michael Crean of cybersecurity firm SonicWall says his company has seen broad opportunistic attacks on this technology explode in recent months, highlighting the risk of connecting these devices to the internet. Another cybersecurity expert who requested anonymity to protect sources on sensitive security matters said the recent attacks were almost certainly linked to Iran. The timing suggests they were likely motivated by U.S. strikes. Jen McLaughlin, NPR News.
21: This is NPR. Arizona, California, and Nevada would get a lot less water from the Colorado River under a proposal to stave off a crisis in the river. The U.S. Bureau of Reclamation plan spares Colorado, Utah, New Mexico, and Wyoming from facing mandatory cuts for now, but it's a temporary fix as the states fight over management of the dwindling river, which powers huge swaths of the western U.S. Public health nurses in Michigan have found themselves on the front lines of the cyclosporiasis outbreak. The state has over 10,000 cases. Kate Wells with our partner KFF Health News has more.
2: When it comes to public health, foodborne illnesses are some of the most complicated to investigate, especially cyclosporiasis, because symptoms may not appear for up to 2 weeks after eating contaminated food. Linda Kim is a public health nurse in Washtenaw County. She's been spending hours on the phone helping patients comb through their grocery receipts and their takeout orders. Kim says the people she's talking to now have been much more forthcoming compared to the people she contacted during a measles outbreak in the spring.
3: People were guarded and didn't want to talk to us versus this is just like food poisoning and people want to share for some reason where they got it exactly.
2: Federal funding cuts have affected the state's public health system, reducing staff and capacity at the labs that handle disease samples. In Ann Arbor, Michigan, I'm Kate Wells.
21: A SpaceX rocket is on a collision course with the moon after launching a pair of lunar landers last year. It's expected to slam into the moon unintentionally on Wednesday. The impact will carve out a crater and send up a plume of dust that can be seen from Earth with a telescope. This is NPR.
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0: Growing up in working-class Belfast, his father's record collection of American rhythm and blues influenced young George Ivan Morrison to start a band at the age of 12. In just a moment, we'll hear about the sites you can visit on the Van Morrison Trail in Northern Ireland. Adventure travel planner Neil Lapping is back with us from Glasgow to recommend his favorite places in Europe for a spectacular hike with classic views. And from Edinburgh, Madeline Potter helps us understand the variety of Roma communities you might come across in Europe and in America, and to understand how their stories set them apart from other communities around the world, like the people she grew up with in Romania. Imagine you're in Belfast, Northern Ireland, and it's a marvelous night for a moon dance. And then you meet a brown-eyed girl. Singer-songwriter Van Morrison was born and raised in Belfast. His legendary status around the world has prompted his hometown to capitalize on their most famous musical hero by creating a self-guided Van Morrison trail through the city. Irish guide Lynn Corkin joins us now for a look at Van Morrison's Belfast. Lynn, thanks for joining us.
1: Thank you, Rick. Thanks for having me.
0: So Van Morrison, born in 1945, started his first band. It was Them, right? In 1964. And now the city of Belfast actually has a trail for tourists remembering the city Morrison grew up in. He was a youth in the 1950s. What was Belfast like back in the 50s, and what impact did that have on Van Morrison's music?
1: Mm-hmm. Well, Them was the first band he came to prominence with, but he had a couple of show band style skiffle groups before that, the Monarchs and the Sputniks, and it was the time for skiffle music, you know, like a group of guys get together and just play with whatever they can, improvise with washboards, you know, that sort of thing. But Van was born into Belfast 1945. The war has just ended. In fact, he has a song called Wild Children. We were the wild children born in 1945 when all the soldiers came marching home from war with love looks in their eyes. He was an only child. He was born into a working class community in East Belfast. His father was an electrician in the shipyard, and his mum was a singer around lots of little gospel halls and evangelical type of churches. And recently, she performed in Belfast with her granddaughter, Van's daughter, Shanna. And you can see where he got his voice and his belting blues sensibility from. But anyway, the Belfast he was born into was very much post-war. Large parts of the city completely destroyed by the Blitz of 1941, particularly the area he grew up in. Mm. And I've got a really personal connection with it because my mum and all her clan grew up just about five streets away. So, you know, it's like walking in my mother and my granny's footsteps when I do the walking tour. So, you know, the shipyard was working at full capacity during the war.
0: So Belfast was a big shipyard. I mean, famously, the Titanic was built there. And in the war, I would imagine it was critical for the British war effort.
1: Absolutely. It produced at least 100 ships for the war effort, lots of munitions, armaments. But
0: if you happened to be a German commander, this would be an important target.
1: Absolutely. And with reference to the war, the government felt Belfast was too far west for German planes and would not be a target. So there was no real evacuation of civilians as happened in other parts of England and Scotland. So when the city was bombed in 1941 in particular, yes, you're right, the target was the shipyard.
0: So now, Harland and Wolff. So Van Morris was born in 45.
1: He was born in 45.
0: The city was rubble. And when he grew up, I would imagine it was a gritty town. It was probably always a gritty town, but then it was a gritty town rebuilding after the bombs.
1: It certainly was a gritty town. Belfast would never have been described as pretty, I suppose, but plenty of character. So, yeah, he was born into the rebuilding era.
0: So what
1: post-war.
0: Exactly is the Van Morrison Trail? It's about a two-mile walk that connects sites from his life?
1: Yeah, it's a couple of hours walk, and it really is around all these streets of East Belfast, where he was born, where he went to school, where Brown Eyed Girl refers to down in the Hollow, the railroad tracks all along there, and then finishes in Cypress Avenue, which of course he really made famous from his seminal album Astral Weeks in 1968.
0: Our guest right now on Travel with Rick Steves is Lynn Corkin. She's a Blue Badge certified tour guide who specializes in showing the neighborhood's end scenes in Belfast that helped turn Van Morrison into one of the leading rock vocalists and songwriters of our age. Places that sometimes even show up in his lyrics. Van was knighted in 2016 for his role in tourism and for aiding charities in Northern Ireland. We have links to Lynn on Facebook and to the sites of the Van Morrison Trail. You'll find them in the notes for this week's show. That's at ricksteves.com/radio. So let's talk about Belfast that Van Morrison would experience today. What's the vibe in Belfast today with all of its hard history?
1: Yes, Belfast is a completely transformed city. And I would say he had a little part in it, at least in the sort of peace process, in that in 1995, President Clinton came to Belfast to switch on the Christmas lights. And who did he choose to sing alongside him at the City Hall? Van Morrison. And he sang and very...
0: Van Morrison and Bill Clinton, 1995, turning on the Christmas lights.
1: Bill Clinton played the saxophone at Belfast City Hall.
0: The city must have gone crazy.
1: Absolutely went crazy. An American president is here. You knew there was something significant going on in terms of what became known as the peace process.
0: Yeah.
1: If an American president is here, it must be coming to an end. And I was there, of course, to see President Clinton and Van Morrison. And significantly, the two songs that Van sang were Days Like This. Mom always said there'd be days like this, and No Religion. And there was not a dry eye in the place because
0: goodness.
1: It were just such perfect songs that... 1995, you know, it's been going on now 3 decades.
0: Let's get above our tribal hang-ups and live together.
1: If there's anyone that everyone could identify with, no matter what community, it was him.
0: That's a beautiful thing. If one man can rise above all of that sectarian misunderstanding and conflict. This is Travel with Rick Steves. We're talking with Lynn Corkin about Van Morrison's Belfast. Our phone number is 877-333-7425. And Randy's calling from Cleveland in Ohio. Randy, thanks for your call.
2: Hey there, Rick. I'm from Cleveland, Ohio, and I have the Rock and Roll Hall of Fame pretty much in my backyard, and I'm a big Van Morrison fan. And I was wondering, where are some of the most notable or best music venues or bars that Van Morrison was known to play at early in his career in either Belfast or anywhere in North

0: no longer exists, sadly. But, you know, in his early career, he would have played in a lot of little church halls or cricket clubs, stuff like that. But really, it was the Maritime. I mean, the site is still there, but it's not a music club anymore. But one of his most famous concerts was in the Grand Opera House in Belfast. And there is a live album, fantastic live album, Live at the Opera House. I think it was from about 1980s, I think. He was inducted into the Hall of Fame in 1993, I believe.
1: Yes.
0: Thank you for calling.
2: Thanks, Randy. It must be fun to live in Cleveland with the Rock and Roll Hall of Fame in your backyard. Thanks, Randy.
1: Thank you.
2: Lynn, we could talk about a lot of sites in Belfast, the Titanic, a wonderful Titanic exhibit, and the City Hall, and the beautiful pubs, the Crown Liquor Salon, and the Ulster Museum. So impressive. But let's stick with the Van Morrison Trail. As you walk along the Van Morrison Trail, designed for tourists, designed for fans of Van Morrison, I imagine you've done it many times.
0: I have, yeah.
2: What are a few of the sites that you'd see that are particularly impressive and memorable for you?
0: Well, the most memorable would be Cypress Avenue, because within that section of East Belfast, you know, the street that he grew up in, the street that my mum and all her family grew up in, would have been a very typical working class street. And Cypress Avenue was a magical place. It was only about three streets away, but it was just a magical place. Tree-lined doctors, ministers of the church lived there. And for Van Morrison, it was very much into the mystic, you know, a place of contemplation, a place of, sounds like some romantic liaisons as well in Cypress Avenue.
2: Does it have the same character now as it did when Van Morrison was inspired by it?
0: It's still a beautiful street. And then many years after he wrote that, just a few years ago, my mum said, I hear you all playing that song Cypress Avenue a lot. Did I ever tell you that Daddy proposed to me in Cypress Avenue? And it just seemed to fit perfectly because, again, for her, it was a magical place to go and walking with your love. You know, you didn't go to bars in the days of my mum's courting days. You went and had a nice walk, and they went in Cypress Avenue. And my mum had never heard of Van Morrison, but it just seems a perfect story that my existence is due to Cypress Avenue when my dad proposed to mum, and then they got married, and then they had all these Van Morrison fans as children.
2: And now when you hear that song, it's like it was written for you.
0: It was written for me. And I could never have imagined when I first heard his music way back in the late 70s that one day I'd be a tour guide and I'd be taking people around the Van Morrison Trail. And again, about Cypress Avenue, on his 70th birthday, 31st of August 2015, somebody had the bright idea. Imagine if you could get Van Morrison to sing in Cypress Avenue on his 70th birthday. And he did. Two shows, sold out. Magical. People came from around the world. He's very proud to be a Belfast man. In fact, when he was knighted by, I think, Prince Charles in 2016, he was very happy and proud when he came out, and he was with his daughter Shanna, who was born in 1970, 71, something like that. She sings with him too. And he said to the journalists, not bad for a blue-eyed soul singer from Belfast. Sir Van Morrison, I am now.
2: He seemed
0: very tickled by that. Oh, he is Sir Van Morrison.
2: Yeah.
0: And of course, one of his most famous songs is Here Comes the Night. So it was all now Here Comes the Night, K-N-I-G-H-T.
2: Oh, Here Comes the Night. Yeah, That's perfect. I get a sense as a citizen of Belfast, you're pretty proud of Van Morrison.
0: I am so proud. I love his music so much, but I feel he has transformed our image of our city.
2: Uh-huh.
0: It used to be that blues songs were about Route 66 and the Mississippi and Chicago and all that. Nobody sang songs about Belfast.
2: Right.
0: Nobody made art out of those mean streets. But Van Morrison did.
2: Beautiful. Thanks so much, Lynn Corkin.
0: You're welcome. Thank you for having me.

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1: Sally Baskin Hooker, who lived in the motel at Marineland from 1945 to 1960, has passed away. I'm Ben Brotmarkle, and coming up on Florida Frontiers, the weekly radio magazine of the Florida Historical Society, will remember Sally Baskin Hooker. We'll discuss Spanish and indigenous people in La Florida and flamingos and Cubans in Hialeah. That's Florida Frontiers, Friday night at 10:30 on 88.9 WQCS.
2: There's a legend that says when God was sharing his gifts with the peoples of the world, the Romani showed up late. So they were given the whole world to wander instead. It wasn't until Madeline Potter was in her 20s that she began to discover how the Romani history was intertwined with her own family story. Growing up in post-communist Romania, her childhood dreams of traveling came before she knew that, prior to the Second World War, her relatives on her father's side had largely been nomads. Some eluded being sent to prison camps like Dachau. Some didn't. As Maddie investigated the stories of various groups of Romani travelers, she found histories that were inextricably linked, including by being misunderstood, harassed, and deported. She's written The Roma, a traveling history to provide a personal portrait of the Romani people, where they've traveled, where they've settled, and what it means to be Romani today. She's back with us today on Travel with Rick Steves to take a closer look at some of the Roma communities in Europe and in the U.S. Maddie, it's good to talk to you again.
3: It's really good to be here. Thank you so much, Rick, for having me.
2: We encounter Roma people in our travels, and we don't realize that the Roma community is vast and it is disparate. Is that the word? There's sort of a diaspora of the Roma community. In a nutshell, tell us the story of where the Roma people originated and where they are now.
3: The Roma originated in northern India, roughly what is today the territory of Rajasthan and also Pakistan. They migrated westwards, roughly the 11th century, and then now they are widely spread across Europe, North America, but also more broadly in Latin America, for example. There's a big community of Romani people in Brazil. So there are Romani communities across the world, but all Roma originate from northern India.
2: And Maddie, when you wrote your book, it's a traveling history.
3: It is.
2: When I read a history book, I expect a chronology.
3: Yes. You know,
2: and it's a thousand-year story. It started here and then this and that. But your book is based on geographical regions, on countries.
3: It is.
2: Without the chronology.
3: Yeah.
2: And that's not accidental, is it?
3: It's not. It's very deliberate, because I was hoping to trace that, to pay tribute to that history of nomadism, to trace that sense of movement that has been associated with the Romani people, but also to trace my own journey. So the book begins in Britain, where I live now, and then we move to Romania, where I was born and grew up, and then come back to Britain through a series of stopping places, including France, mm-hmm. Germany, Spain, the US.
2: All right. Well, I'd love to just touch on the Roma presence in four countries. I'd love to go to Britain, Germany, Spain, and the US. Tell us about the presence of the Roma people in Great Britain.
3: Yeah, so the Romani presence in Great Britain dates back to roughly the 16th century, when they were first spotted here. They were very quickly persecuted. Henry VIII very famously passed his Egyptians Act, which sought to banish Romani people from the country.
2: And when you say Egyptian Act, that kind of harkens back to the misunderstanding that Europeans thought the Roma people came from Egypt and they called them Egyptians, which is the gypsies is a derivation of that misnomer.
3: Exactly. Yeah, that's it.
2: The king decided to punish the Egyptians who were actually the Roma people that came from India.
3: Exactly. That's a great way of putting it. Yeah, that was it.
2: But there's still 200,000 Roma living in Britain. For a lot of travelers, we're fascinated by Roma communities and we get the, what are they called? The travelers and the Roma mixed up. Who are the travelers and how do they relate to the Roma?
3: the term travellers tend to refer to Indigenous European travellers, particularly Irish travellers, a really, really important presence in Ireland, who also suffered tremendous marginalisation and persecution for being nomadic.
2: Is this are travellers an ethnic group or sort of a subculture by their free spirits?
3: They are an ethnic group because they've tended to keep away from the settled communities. Now, during the 19th century, the Romani people who arrived in Britain during the 16th century and the Irish travelling community tended to become closer and closer, and there's been a lot of intermixing between the two. So now the cultures tend to be quite closely associated.
2: Ah, so that explains the confusion that travellers have, because sometimes you don't know, are these gypsies or are these travellers?
3: Yeah, you know? So with the British Romanies, they're called, because again, there are so many subgroups of Romani people, technically they're called the Romani Chals. So the Romani Chals have tended to develop a sense of closeness with Irish travellers.
2: Let's travel over to Germany. And when I was in Germany, I was impressed by, you know, we go to Berlin forever to remember the horrors of the Holocaust. And of course, 6 million Jews were killed by Hitler, but what, 500,000 Roma and Sinti people were killed, and other groups that didn't fit his horrible utopian ideal were ended up in concentration camps, and it was ethnic cleansing. I finally came to Berlin one year, and there was a monument to the Roma and Sinti people. Finally, recognition of this tragedy, but I didn't know the term Sinti. Tell us about the Roma community in Germany and who the Sinti are.
3: The term Sinti refers to a particular subgroup of the Romani people, so they are also descended from that same group that migrated out of northern India. But they prefer the term Sinti to refer to themselves. Again, there are so many subgroups. Each of them prefer their own term. Some prefer to be called gypsies. Some don't. Some prefer Sinti. Some prefer Gitanos.
2: But this is the frustrating thing for me, because you don't, you don't understand the complexity of it all, and you're damned if you do and you're damned if you don't, because somebody in this community said, we're not Roma, we're Sinti.
3: Yeah.
2: Who is the spokesperson for a disparate group of nomads?
3: So each group tends to have their own preference when it comes to terminology. I think it's quite safe to. So in Germany, the official terminology is Roma and Sinti, precisely because.
2: Yeah, I noticed that. In Germany, it's like you do Roma and Sinti.
3: Exactly.
2: In some countries, it's just clearly Roma. I think in the United States, if you say gypsy, it is universally considered a slur. On the other hand, if you go to Hungary or if you go to southern Spain, the Roma people there might call themselves gypsies.
3: Yeah, exactly. Or Gitanos or whatever.
2: Gitanos, which is the Spanish word for gypsies.
3: Yeah, exactly. It shares the etymology.
2: That's one thing I've got an interesting thing is people, a lot of Americans go, you can't say Allah. Well, Allah is God in Arabic. You know, it's just people get hung up on, oh, that's a different language for the same word. Gitano. To me, when I see Gitano, I see the word gypsy.
3: Yeah, they share the same etymology that comes from Egyptian.
2: Yeah. Well, there you go. This is Travel with Rick Steves, and we're getting a personal look at the history and culture of the Roma people right now with Dr. Madeline Potter. She's a teaching and research fellow at the University of Edinburgh, and her book is Roma, A Traveling History. Madeline, you make the histories in the different chapters of your book that feature different countries that host Roma communities. You make that so much more vivid with stories of individuals. And in Germany, you talk about the boxer Johann Trollmann.
3: Yeah.
2: In fact, you call him one of the bravest men to ever have lived in his defiant way of looking the devil in the eye and sneering at him.
3: Yeah, to me, he is one of the bravest men ever to have lived. So he was from a Sinti community. He was a boxer. He was brilliant. He had this amazing style of boxing, which was a bit like dancing around. So he was very difficult to pin down. So he would kind of shift and dance around and avoid the punches. And then suddenly he would just come in and out of nowhere appear and start raining punches on his opponent. And he was this very, very charming young man. But unfortunately, he was around as a Sinto boxer during the rise of the Nazi Party. So he was persecuted for it. There was this really, really amazing fight where he was very clearly winning and the crowds were on his side. But then the jury, the judges, declared it uncertain result because they couldn't award the title to a gypsy, essentially. The crowd was furious.
2: Who was But he was on the German team, right?
3: He was fighting against, so his internal championship in Germany, yeah. The crowd is furious, so the jury had to award him the title. But then later, very cowardly so, when they were away from the wrath of the people, they stripped him of his title. When he was to box again, they told him that he was not allowed to, that he had to box in a German style, not dance around, which they associated racially with the Romani people. There were so many caricatures in the right-wing sports press that mocked him, that emphasized his ethnic features, that were featuring a little kind of violin in a thought bubble. They were absolutely horrible racist caricatures. So what he did, he thought, okay, if the Nazis want this kind of blonde Aryan ideal, I am going to give them that blonde Aryan ideal. So he went and bleached his hair. So when everybody was expecting him to come into the ring, he was famous by now, people were shocked because what came on was not the usual Johann Trollmann, but a caricature of him mocking those Nazis with bleached peroxide blonde hair, and he had doused his skin in flour to make himself look white. And I think it takes absolute courage to do that. During those times.
2: What a tremendous example of wit and pride.
3: Yes, yeah.
2: And courage. With a story like that, you can draw a better understanding of the plight of the Roma people and their spirit and character to live through that.
3: Exactly. And that's what I mean, looking the devil in the eye and sneering at him.
2: Yeah. Tell us who was this Mary Squires that you featured?
3: She's a woman who lived during the 18th century who was accused of kidnap and theft when a young woman by the name of Elizabeth just suddenly vanished into thin air. She was just going to visit her aunt and uncle and never returned home. Nobody really knew what happened to her. And then a month later, she returned home. She looked a mess. She was bloodied and bruised and abused. And she claimed that she had been kidnapped and imprisoned by a posse of villains whose head was this gypsy woman called Mary Squires. So Mary Squires was arrested and eventually she was convicted. She was condemned to death. But there was a judge called Sir Chris Gascoigne who was very, very suspicious of this whole affair. So he started looking into it, partly because there was this whole public hysteria around the case. And he found that crowds, the mobs that had gathered outside, had prevented potentially very, very valuable witnesses from entering. So he started his own investigation and he managed to find that Mary Squires had an alibi. So he managed to convince the jury actually to overturn her conviction. But he then faced the wrath of the people who called him the king of the gypsies and who attacked him. But Mary Squires was released and Elizabeth was convicted of perjury.
2: Ah, well, this kind of relates to the underdog status in legal circles of the Roma people. I mean, it's just that kind of travels with a nomadic community. Okay, on our trip through Europe to find Roma culture, let's go down to Spain, because I believe there are more Roma people in Spain than anywhere else in Europe, I think. It's the biggest presence I've seen in my travels. 750,000 people estimated,
3: yeah,
2: with Roma heritage in Spain.
3: Yeah.
2: The story there has a long history. Way back in 1763, they were given by the king equal citizenship on the condition of assimilation.
3: Yes.
2: That's the big condition.
3: That's the catch, yeah.
2: So that basically means stop speaking your Hindi language,
3: mm-hmm,
2: and embrace the church and the king and what it,
3: yeah,
2: is to be Spanish.
3: And that's why, again, going back to that question of what terms do particular groups prefer, and these terms are very much tied with the history of the country, because when that happened, they tried to ban the Romani language and they tried to ban the term gitano. So the fact that they continued to call themselves gitanos is a matter of pride for those communities, right?
2: Wow.
3: So the term itself in Spain is often associated with the sense of pride and resistance. And that's what I mean, that these terms are very much tied in with particular groups in particular countries and places because they have these individual histories.
2: Consequently, the word gypsy to this day could be more permissible in Andalusia in southern Spain. The Roma there call themselves gypsies.
3: Yeah.
2: So you need to know the cultural context.
3: Exactly.
2: When you want to be sensitive.
3: I think the cultural context is absolutely paramount, yeah.
2: Very, very important. There is so much to know about the Roma community. It's interesting how there's 12 million Roma in Europe. Again, that's as many people as are in Greece or Portugal. And Roma really kind of flies under the radar unless you know where to look. But when you know where to look, you can find it. Madeline Potter grew up in post-communist Romania and explores her family background in her book, The Roma, A Traveling History. Today, she's a teaching research fellow at the University of Edinburgh. Maddie first spoke with us in 2025 about her book on the Roma and about her interest in visiting sites associated with Gothic literature. Look for web links to those conversations in the notes for this week's show at ricksteves.com/radio. Now, I'd just like to finish in the United States. There's a million Roma people here in the United States with a long history. What should we know about the Roma in America?
3: So one thing that really stands out for American Roman history is that the travel didn't take the usual pattern of moving from India westwards, but that they came with the waves of migration and colonialism from Europe. So a lot of them were shipped over as indentured servants to colonies. Mm-hmm. We know that in Christopher Columbus's third voyage, for example, there were a number of Romani people who were being banished. We know that France shipped a lot of its Romani people to French Louisiana. So they were sent off either as indentured servants or as undesirables into the colonies, into the New World. Mm-hmm. So it's tied in with that history rather than the natural migration. And then also after the fall of the Iron Curtain in 1989, there was a lot there were new waves of migration of Romani people into the States. And today the majority of Roma in the US are on the West Coast and in California.
2: And they still identify with their Romani
3: heritage.
2: They
3: do, yeah.
2: You know, when we think, Madeline, about the diaspora, the fact that millions and millions of Roma people, they left India 1,000 years ago, and today that culture survives in countries all over the planet. Let's just finish our conversation with Roma people. Disparate as they are, do they have heroes? You were a child in a Roma community in Romania. Who were your heroes? What is a Roma hero?
3: A Roma hero is a person that we really admire, that we really just grow up with legends about. There are stories. Unfortunately, when I was growing up, there was this shame associated in the public sphere with being Romani. There was not much talk about Romani people. It was something that was just chucked to the side. People didn't really talk about it much. But and this is what I was trying to do in the book, is to collect these stories of wonderful Romani people who've lived and resisted and did something for the community. So I think one of my favorite Romani heroines is Katarina Taikon, who was a Swedish Romani woman who was called the Martin Luther King of Sweden. Who did tremendous work for the rights of Romani people.
2: Well, there are inspirational stories coming out of the Roma community from every country where they have a presence. And Madeline Potter, thank you for shining a light on this fascinating dimension of our many-faceted world. Best wishes in your teaching and your travels.
3: Thank you so much, Rick. So happy to have been here. Thank you.
2: Madeline Potter examines how three prominent Irish authors used monsters as a way to grapple with questions of the afterlife and with what's sacred or profane. It's in her latest book called Theological Monsters, Religion and Irish Gothic. Get up close to the scenery and cultures of Europe and away from the tourist crowds with a little help for wandering off on your own. That's next on Travel with Rick Steves.
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2: I love how you can never exhaust Europe of the travel fun it has to offer. I've spent 3 months a year ever since I was a student exploring Europe, and it never gets old, and there's always new ways to travel. And lately I'm on a hiking venerable trails kick. In fact, for the last 3 years, that's been my vacation. I'm a big believer in avoiding the crowds by not going where the crowds are. And when you're on a beautiful trail anywhere in Europe, it's you and nature and beautiful bits of culture. I love how nature and culture shared the same crib in Europe, and you experience that so vividly and intimately when you commit yourself to a serious hike. Not just a short walk from a pull-out where you park your car, but actually hiking from hotel to hotel to hotel for several days. And I'm joined right now by Neil Lapping, and he's a man who's been a pioneer in putting together tours where you organize a great route, you book hotels, and then you arrange for a Sherpa service to take bags from one hotel to the next so travelers can just frolic freely with their day bag up a ridge down into the next valley and find their bag waiting at a hotel and a big appetite ready to enjoy a good local dinner and do it all again tomorrow. Neil, thanks for joining us.
7: Great to be here, Rick.
2: Excuse me, I just sort of ventured off onto my visions and memories of hiking this way around.
7: It looked like you were enjoying it. You looked like you were right back there.
2: I'm serious. It's something I look forward to. I kind of enjoy hiking in Europe because there's no way I can have to research. You know, I can't go to Lisbon or Copenhagen without worrying about research and hotels and restaurants. But I don't cover hikes in my guidebooks, and I'm just there enjoying, as I said, the culture and the nature together. I know that you run a company called Max Adventure, and for decades now, you've been organizing these tours. It's kind of trendy these days. More and more people are seeing this as a kind of tourism, isn't it? You can go on your own, or you can hire somebody to essentially propose a route, book the hotels, and provide the Sherpa service to take your bag from one hotel to the next.
7: For me, I've just loved connecting people with places across Europe and trails and great experiences. And the way we do that and create these incredible moments, these moments of connection with your traveling companions and people, has been through hiking and hiking trails and that getting into a journey every day. And I still do those every year with my wife, my kids. That's our vacation too. Last year it was biking in Portugal. Huh. The year before it was hiking in the Bernese Oberland. The kids are going to be a bit grumpy about it now. They're teenagers, and you know,
2: there's
7: a bit of arguments
2: sometimes. They're teenagers, yeah. Well, that's a good way. I just think it's great parenting to get your kids out on the road. And now you did with your family the Berner Oberland. I was just that's the tour that I've done without having the help of a tour company. I just booked 4 great hotels in a region I've known and loved for a long time, but I've always been intrigued by these hotels that are off the grid that 150 years ago were venerable places, destinations, you know.
7: There are so many fabulous hotels like that around Europe. There's a lovely one in the Val d'Anniviers in Switzerland called the Hotel Weisshorn.
2: Oh, yeah.
7: And we've had a couple of New Year's Eves there. So not hiking in the summer, but actually snowshoeing in the winter. And the only way you can get up is either ski touring or snowshoeing.
2: Oh,
7: and
2: wow.
7: It was built to service the Victorian Mountaineers who
2: that
7: thought,
2: was it, the Victorian Mountaineers. That was the late 1800s, basically.
7: You know, they've got this history of welcoming mountain travelers for hundreds of years. And it's still the same experience. You meet people from all over the world.
8: Yeah.
7: You have an amazing dinner. You meet great people. It's so much fun. And the next day you hike or you snowshoe off.
8: And you actually have these hotels. Some of them are literally off the grid. They're a 2-hour hike from the nearest paved road or vehicle. Sometimes no electricity, sometimes no menu, but always a good convivial crowd and a warm welcome and a comfortable bed. And you're sleeping in this woody, historical sort of dream come true high up in the mountains that has been housing hikers for more than a century.
7: And what I often love is often it's been run by the same family for many, many generations. So you've got this lovely continuity and history of, you know, this is just what they do and what their pride and pleasure is of welcoming travelers.
8: Talk about history, Neil. Do you know Shinnegaplot?
7: Yes.
8: You hike from Wildersville, just outside of Interlaken, and you take the old cogwheel train up to the very top, Shinnegaplot. And from there, you take my favorite hike anywhere in the Berner Oberland along a ridge all the way to First and come down to Grindelwald. But I needed a jump on that hike so I could catch the last lift in First down because I didn't want to hike all the way down and I didn't want to rush my hike. So I slept at the beginning of the hike up on the ridge on the top Shinnegaplot. That hotel was so traditional, they still left the bedpans and the washing basin out in the hallway. And it was this old 150-year-old porcelain basin and a jug that people would actually pee in the middle of the night, I guess, and then and all that kind of thing.
7: Well, hope you don't get the jug and the bedpan confused. You know, make sure you keep those apart.
8: But we didn't actually use it, but I thought this is a cool touch. And as you mentioned, it had been in the same family for generations.
7: That is the best hike in Europe, in my opinion. From Shinnegaplot, I've done it several times, once in glorious sunshine, once in an absolute snowstorm, where we were doing it in summer, and the weather turned, and I was like, we're still going, let's go. We caught the train up, and we hiked. There's a hut about halfway along called the...
8: It's called the greedy source of drinks. You cannot have a picnic there without paying for a drink. They have water, but you've got to, and we had to, there's not much water on that trail. I know that hut you're talking about. I don't blame them, but you can't just fill up your water bottle there.
7: No, we arrived in the middle of a snowstorm. We were spending the night but that hike, when you've got the lakes from Interlaken down on your left hand side, and you've got the Eiger, the Monk and the Jungfrau on the other side. It's just beyond belief, isn't it?
8: By the way, this is Travel with Rick Steves. I'm talking with Neil Lapping, and he lives in Glasgow in Scotland. And he's for 20 or 30 years been organizing mountain hikes with his company Max Adventure. Neil, these hikes are all over the place. Let's talk about very, very briefly where people might find these venerable multi-day walks in Europe that they could learn more, and they could do it on their own, or they could hire any number of hiking companies to help book the hotels and provide the Sherpa service that takes their bag from one hotel to the next and provides a smart route. What are some of the classics that people should be mindful of?
7: So I think it starts with what you're looking for. What do you love? So if it's mountains, I think you can't beat the Tour de Mont Blanc. A circuit around Mont Blanc, starting in the Chamonix Valley, going through France, Switzerland, Italy, and coming back into the Chamonix Valley. I think that's the mountain classic.
8: And that's 100 miles and 10 days, I guess, by my pace. I did it in 6 days with a tour where we cherry-picked just the best 6 days and 60 miles and took public buses through the boring parts. And it was a beautiful week on the trail hiking around Mont Blanc.
7: And that's the thing. They're super flexible. You can do as much as a little as you want. I think staying in the mountains, you can't go far wrong in the Dolomites. The Dolomites are those dramatic limestone peaks, you know, northern Italy, where you've got fantastic people and welcome. And, you know, of an evening, everyone's promenading down the high street and, you know, having their aperitif and their evening chat. So I think that mountain culture in the Dolomites are just fantastic. And they're super well-known. Walk there is the Altavia 1.
8: Yeah.
7: There are various variations. There's also an Altavia 2. And you can cherry pick and choose the best sections of that as well. You know, they're pretty full on, the big ones with stays in mountain huts, but you can really kind of tailor it to what you want. So those are probably the two big mountain ones.
8: Mont Blanc, the hike around Mont Blanc, which starts in France, goes through Italy and Switzerland, and finishes back in France.
7: Yeah.
8: And then the various Dolomite hikes in the north of Italy. Those would be perhaps the two most popular examples of hiking on venerable trails. I think you could make Zermatt a home base and hike forever just from that home base in and around the Matterhorn. And you and I both love the Berner Oberland around Interlaken.
7: Berner Oberland's fantastic as well.
8: But let's leave the Alps and we'll go to other places. I love the TV series Pole Dark, and it's filmed in Cornwall in southwest England. And there is, what is it called, the Southwest Coastal Trail or something?
7: The Southwest Coastal Path is an absolute delight. It's over 600 miles, and it starts on the west coast, and you follow that, the coast of Devon and Cornwall and back into Devon, just over 600 miles. And some adventurers will do the whole thing, and it's amazing, yeah. And I'm in awe of that. But most people will do 5-6 days, either on the Atlantic side, you know, yeah, around St. Ives and Padstow, where you've got the little fishing boats coming in and Rick Stein's famous restaurants and, you know, this great Cornish life and, you know, very kind of special culture down there. The other great places are just like around the Lizard, where so many maritime adventures started.
8: Yeah. And that is, if people have watched the movie or the series Pole Dark, it's filmed there because it's just so drop dead beautiful. We've filmed there. I've hiked there. It's gorgeous. The Cotswolds in England are very popular. Most people do it by car and they only see the places you can drive to. I've taken a few all day hikes in the Cotswolds, and I'll tell you, if you get away from the cars and if you see the villages from tops of hills, and if you see the backyards walking through the farms, it's a whole different Cotswolds.
7: The first time I went to the Cotswolds and hiked there, I was just going, wow, okay, this is England. It is picture perfect. You walk from one impossibly beautiful village of little houses and cottages and flowers and roses, and you're like, it couldn't get any better. And you get to the next one and you're like, wow, wow, wow. The problem is it takes forever to get anywhere because you're taking so many pictures.
8: Yeah.
7: And I think in the summer, it's just delightful. And then, you know, you pitch up at some tiny village and there's always a pub.
8: Okay. So that covers Britain. I mean, you could talk more and more, but I want to cover a little more. How about coastal areas in the south of Europe? Portugal, Spain, Italy?
7: So there are a couple of areas that are absolute classics and have really known for a while. So in Italy, the Cinque Terre and the Amalfi Coast are just two absolute knockouts. The Cinque Terre is getting pretty busy now. Amalfi Coast is still just, you know, stairs after stairs into kind of, as soon as you get away from the coast, you're into the mountains and smaller villages and towns, but you've got these drop-dead views across the Mediterranean, across to the Isle of Capri.
8: What about pilgrimages? There's a lot of people are on these, you know, beloved, time-honored, venerable pilgrimage trails.
7: So the Camino is the most famous, and that's been a pilgrimage since the Middle Ages. You know, it was a pilgrimage to Santiago de Compostela, and that has had this amazing renaissance in the last 30 or 40 years where people are looking for connection and experience. And you can do everything from, you know, walking from the French border of Saint-Jean-Pierre-de-Port to 700 or 800 kilometers all the way to Santiago. Or you can just walk the last 100 kilometers, and there are multiple routes that go in. You know, some come up through Portugal. You can start from Porto or Lisbon. Some come along the northern coast of Spain and Bilbao and Santander. So there's this amazing camaraderie where everyone's like, Buen Camino.
8: I noticed in your company, you've got a short, less than a week hike for the last stretch of the Camino. I think it's like 30 days you allocate to go from Saint-Jean-Pierre-de-Port.
7: It's about that. Most people take about
8: and
7: that.
8: And most people don't have that much time. A lot of people do it in segments, which is permissible, or a lot of people do what you offer in Mac Adventure is the last week.
7: You get your Compostela, and if you've done more than the last 100 kilometers, so, you know, that's the kind of pilgrim certificate. The Camino is the best known, but there are other pilgrimages around Europe. You know, the Via Francigena starts on the Swiss border and finishes in Rome. It's a lot less well known, but you'd be surprised how many people are now taking that time out to reconnect, you know, often. We get a lot of solo walkers. I actually first discovered the Camino when my mom did it at a kind of changing time of her life. And I was like, what's this you're doing? She's like, oh yeah, I've just got my pack and I'm staying in auberges every night. And I was like, what are you doing, mom?
8: You know, your mom. That's great.
7: And she met people that she's still in touch with, 20 years later. So it was a formative experience of her life and just amazing thing to do.
8: There's even a Camino or a pilgrimage trail that goes in Norway all the way up to Trondheim.
7: Yeah. I think it's around St. Olaf, I think.
8: Yeah.
2: We're getting inspired to take off on the classic trails of Europe right now on Travel with Rick Steves with a little help from Neil Lapping of Max Adventure. Neil's company advises solo travelers, couples, and small groups on planning active travels on hundreds of hiking and cycling trails in Europe and the UK, Japan, and New Zealand. Their website is maxadventure.com, and being based in Scotland, that's spelled M-A-C-S, adventure. Neil, if you could take me just to one spot with your family on one of the happy days when all of you were out there in the wonders of nature, where would we be and what would we be marveling at?
7: Going back, I think it was 2019, we did the GR5, which is the hike from Lake Geneva to Chamonix. The kids were young, so Annabelle must have been 8. Robbie was 14. And we had the most incredible kind of, I think it was a 6 or 7 day hike. And it was a combination of hotels with raclette and fondue and the really simple mountain huts. And that last day we walk up the most amazing, beautiful remote valley. And you come over the crest of the hill just around the Brabant mountain, and the whole of the Mont Blanc Massif just opens out in front of you. And you've had this amazing experience of chatting and swimming in mountain rivers and lakes and, you know, this great adventure. One day we made my son walk so far that we had to bribe him and buy him a guinea pig when we got home. And you've just had this amazing experience. But that moment, as we saw Chamonix, we knew that Chamonix Ice, the best ice cream shop in Chamonix, and we said to the kids, the first thing we're doing, and, you know, looking down at Chamonix, first place we went was Chamonix. They got the most enormous ice creams. And that's just those moments of connection and specialness are what comes out of these self-guided adventures through Europe.
8: Oh, jeez. You know, just it's so fun to share our experiences, Neil, because anybody who's had these nature in the extreme experiences can get together and just celebrate the memories that it created. But you're talking about your favorite hike is going from Lake Geneva to Chamonix. And I went from Lake Geneva basically to Chamonix on a taxi transfer to catch my hike around Mont Blanc and Chamonix. And you're just reminding me there is great hikes everywhere. And then for you to come around the corner and find Brabant, that hike, that traverse high above Chamonix with the Mount Blanc, the highest mountain in Europe, 15,000 feet right across the valley, that was the climax of our Tour de Mont Blanc hike, and it was the very best day that we traversed over, and then we rode the lift into Chamonix, and instead of Chamonix Ice, like for the ice cream for your kids, we came into town, and an organist was practicing in the old church right on the main square, playing the beautiful pipe organ. And we sat down there and listened to that pipe organ play high up in the mountains of France, the Alps, and just thought, what a glorious experience we've had. And then we went out to a wonderful dinner, and we just thought, when's our next hike?
7: I think that is the thing that so many people come away. It's never what's on the itinerary, what's in your plan.
8: That's
7: it's
8: right.
7: Always the unexpected. It's the person you bump in against the trail, it's the organist, it's the musician,
8: yeah,
7: it's the person you meet around the table, it's the restaurant you never knew about. It's all these unexpected things that when you travel slowly, you discover them.
8: Yes. And you travel slowly, there you go. Neil Lapping, thank you so much. And I'd love to spend a day on that ridge high above of Interlaken, hiking with lakes on one side, stretching all the way to Germany, and the most incredible alpine panorama anywhere around on the other, and just have a glorious day.
7: You and me both. Thanks, Rick.
8: Take care, Neil.
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10: 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WQCS weather. This evening brings a slight chance of showers and thunderstorms with a low near 74. Tomorrow starts mostly sunny. By afternoon, showers and thunderstorms are likely, a high around 90. Plan early outdoor time, pace yourself, stay hydrated, use shade when possible, pack rain gear, and stay weather aware. Currently on the Treasure Coast, 79. At WQCS.

That's a quick sample of the Caledonian soul music of a very early Van Morrison piece from 1965, when he sang with a band called Them. They brought the hard-driving blues rock to a West Belfast seaman's hostel called the Maritime Hotel, before Van set off on his own solo career. Up next, we head to Scotland to learn about the Roma communities of Europe with Maddie Potter. And we'll help you get some serious steps in on your own with adventure travel planner Neil Lapping. He recommends his favorite hiking trails to offer a classic taste of the most scenic corners of Europe. It's Travel with Rick Steves.

0: Welcome back, everyone. This is Maximum Health Radio, Quality Living with yours truly, Dr. Ken Gray. Thank you so much for joining us. We actually have a wonderful guest in the studio with us, and it is Dr. Evelio Sardinha, integrative care, internal medicine, pulmonary and sleep specialist, and that's just to name a few of his wonderful attributes. We've had a pleasure of speaking and talking over the last few months and getting to know one another. He's world traveled. He's a man about town of the world, famous for many wonderful attributes. But I think, you know, the most important one to me and one that I can vouch for is his amazing bedside manner, his kindness, his genuine care and concern. So besides talking about that and that valuable asset that is so rare these days in physicians, I'd like to speak to his specialties and the uptick in some of the areas of pulmonary issues and the importance of integrative measures in these areas. So Dr. Sardinha, my pleasure, sir.
1: Thank you, Dr. Gray. It's a pleasure to be with you and to get to know you. As you know, I've been following your work for several years, and you've done a great service to our community by introducing concepts that often aren't discussed openly. And I think today, as medicine advances and our patients have increasing needs, balancing holistic care with what we tend to call more conventional or traditional medicine has real value for our patients and for our community as a whole.
0: Beautiful. You know, what it is really is patient-centric, right?
1: Absolutely.
0: And I remember starting at the hospital where you're on staff now and here in Jupiter, and they said to me many years ago, now over 20, they said, hey, you know, you're doing such great work. You're treating some of our donors. Everyone speaks highly of you. We want you to sit on the advisory board and head up our alternative medicine section of the cancer center. And I looked at him, I said, I'll never do anything alternative. I will, however, do integrative, right? So here we are today, still pushing that agenda between you and I and other very cool people around the world that have the privilege of being healers, right?
1: Absolutely. You know, whatever calls people to a career in medicine generally is a desire to make the person on the other side of the conversation feel better, learn more about their illness. I think some of the blessings that we have today about people with communication using the tools that are now available to learn more. My patients are more educated today. They have a variety of information coming from different sources, but they come with better questions than perhaps a decade ago.
0: Oh, yeah.
1: And there are alternative options, not all, as you say, integrative or different options. And they want to know, well, should I take supplement X, Y, or Z, or should I take
0: in combination
1: this
0: with, right?
1: With or without.
0: Yeah, not even as an alternative. They're saying, should I do this, should I do that? And it puts you in a position now to have to know all this stuff.
1: We just have to learn more.
0: Yeah.
1: And the amount of medical literature that's being propagated is incredible every day, every week, and keeping up with that is difficult. But we have, again, modalities that bring that together with some of the artificial intelligence modalities, as those are beginning to develop, allow you to see some more information.
0: Yeah.
1: And so I have patients who tell me that they love to use artificial intelligence to prepare themselves for their doctor meeting.
0: Okay.
1: So that they come with better questions. Some of the information they have may or may not be correct.
0: Yeah.
1: But at least their willingness to participate in their wellness is the opportunity that we have today that I don't think existed quite as strongly a decade or two ago.
0: Now, I know the answer, but I'm going to ask it anyway. Are you threatened by it? Are
1: not
0: you threatened by the patients that show up and start rattling off stuff and saying, I learned this, I saw that, what do you think about this?
1: You know, Ken, I think one of the, it's a very good question. And when I worked for private practice in a model either for a hospital or for another group where your demands on your time are so strong, are so heavy that when patients come in with a litany of questions, your anxiety really is, am I going to be able to serve this person's needs in the amount of time that I've been allocated to do that?
0: Right.
1: Right. now the luxury of doing what I'm doing by being an independent physician allows me to give you the time that you need.
0: Okay.
1: So we get to explore what you need. So no, I think if a question is threatening, you need to take a look inside.
0: Yes. And, you know, and that is the biggest complaint. That's why one of the many things I've learned to adore about you is that you do have this way of honestly caring. And I have all faith that if I send a patient your way and we work together on someone's health, I don't have to worry that they're going to come back to me crying, going, "You didn't want to have to. You didn't want to take the time to listen. I was trying to explain." And you know, and I'm getting that a lot lately, a lot more from other physicians out there. And it's not everyone, but it's the majority that just I don't know if they enter the day, like you said, without enough time. But it seems that there's also a mismanagement in the sense that there's a God complex. Like, if you are coming to me and you're not willing to just listen to me and take everything I say and do it, then I don't have time for you. And that's what I'm getting. And this came just yesterday from a nurse, like a OR nurse in the field for many years, 30 years, that came to me complaining about her GP that just was upset with her for questioning, you know, the care regimen that she was prescribing and not wanting to hear other concerns. So, you know, yeah, we're at a very interesting time in healthcare.
1: You know, I learned long ago that no one ever learned anything from speaking,
0: mm-hmm.
1: right? You learn from listening.
0: Mm.
1: And if I'm going to identify what your needs are,
0: yeah,
1: your needs are different from the next person that walks in or the next 10 people that walk mm-hmm. in. And they might only be one degree of separation,
0: right.
1: but that one degree of separation could be critical. And right. your home life and your nutrition and your background and your commitment to your own wellness in terms that you understand
0: yeah.
1: are just as important as anything that we might prescribe to improve your wellness or take you further from disease or
0: yeah.
1: keep you from disease.
0: And I want to segue into some of what brought you to this place, but I do want to say, you know, it's not only the quality-based practice where you're constructing the situation that you are now constructing, and there are practices out there which are not concierge or do not operate, you know, with a limited patient load that do run well, and I work with those too. They just construct it differently. They have the PAs, they have the nurse practitioners, they have, you know, so they do things and put it in a way where they leverage the insurance requirements and the quantity of patients, but still maintain a quality of care.
1: And that is absolutely true. There yeah. are wonderful practices that are able to develop their practice in such a way that they're able to listen to the patient's concerns
0: mm-hmm.
1: and address them, and whether they delegate those authorities or those processes to others in their practice can be done in a variety of different ways.
0: Right.
1: But
0: so it's doable.
1: It's absolutely
0: doable. If you have that internal desire to also be a real care provider.
1: Sure.
0: Underscore, bold, italicized, you know, exclamation, whatever, care.
1: Right,
0: care.
1: At the end of the day, what we do is, if you get up in the morning and you love what you do, it's easier to do it. You're not going to work.
0: Mm-hmm.
1: If you interact with someone who is hurting,
0: mm-hmm.
1: And you understand that their frustrations are not with time or mm-hmm. anything else, pain is difficult,
0: yeah,
1: and it affects the mind. And so you need to, first of all, allow the patient to come to a steady state, to mm-hmm. a place where they can communicate what their needs are in the absence of what their suffering is at the moment.
0: Mm-hmm.
1: And that takes a little bit of time
0: yeah.
1: to get there.
0: Now that we've touched on some of the essence of what you bring to the table, exam table and otherwise, studio table, every table, give me a little bit of background of your education and accomplishments so that we know who we're talking to on that level.
1: Well, I'm very blessed. I come from a family, really, of explorers. The Sardinias went from the north of Spain to Cuba, spent a couple of generations there. My grandmother had two doctorates in the 1940s in Havana, which is a tremendous feat. And they came to the U.S., and my dad was an adventurer, and he said, well, if I'm going to be in the U.S. for a few years as a young Cuban man, I want to go live in the Midwest so I can see how Americans live as opposed to in a closer community that may have provided him advantages at that time. But I grew up in the Midwest speaking Spanish and English at the same time, and we moved to northern New Jersey when I was about 10 and went to Rutgers for college and met a fantastic immunologist, Robert Good, who did the first human bone marrow transplant and is considered one of the founders, if not the founder, of immunology. And it was his ability to think and take questions that he observed at the bedside back to the laboratory, do research on those, and then bring those solutions or options or treatments back to the bedside that I found just fantastically interesting as a young man. And so I got to work with one of the giants of the industry. And then I went back to St. Louis, Missouri to train at Washington University, where I received my MD after getting a PhD at the University of South Florida and an MD at the University of South Florida. And then I did residency and fellowship in St. Louis at Washington University, practiced there for a number of years, and really developed my skills. I was recruited somewhere around 2010 to go and help a couple of heads of state overseas as being their private pulmonologist. And so we went off on a little sabbatical, and my wife and I got pregnant. We came back to the States and came to Florida to be closer to family because, truthfully, one of the roots of wellness in my life is to have those people around that provide the greatest love and support so that you can take the difficult work that sometimes we have to do and be able to just flourish with that. So I came to Florida in 2013. I worked for Martin Cleveland Clinic, and 2 years ago I decided to go out and work for myself so that I could spend the time that I was really wanted to with my patients and develop a practice that was better both for me personally, for my patients, and allow me to have maximal time with my family.
0: Yeah. So, fast forward, you've come through a very trying time in human history over the last, well, let's say now 5 years now. We, dealt with COVID, a pulmonary-based or, respiratory-based viral disease, right?
1: Absolutely.
0: And you're a specialist in pulmonology and sleep. So now you've got two big things. You've got this viral load on the lungs.
1: Mm-hmm.
0: Then you've got stress over everything else that's going on affecting everyone's sleep.
1: Mm-hmm.
0: And you're right smack dab in the middle of that.
1: Right. Well, I think, what we learned from COVID in terms of wellness is fantastic or interesting in that the patients that did the worst with COVID or had the highest predictors of doing poorly were those who came with an inherent fear of the disease.
0: Mm-hmm.
1: So it really does show that mind-body connection where your brain is really guiding the process. And if you are afraid of something, it's probably going to get you. And so not to say that it wasn't an awful disease, because it was, and many, many people died and suffered, and we still are seeing some of the ramifications of that, both currently and long-term.
0: Mm-hmm.
1: And there are other viruses out there.
0: Oh, yeah.
1: And
0: yeah.
1: There are diseases that are coming that we haven't figured out, but it is our ability as a society to sort of say, okay, we've gotten through the storm.
0: Mm-hmm.
1: Let's deal with what's in front of us. Keeping moving is one of the most critical things for all pulmonary patients.
0: Yes, right? Movement.
1: Keep moving, keep walking, exercise what you can, watch your sodium, watch your fat, try to live the healthiest lifestyle you can, and those folks tend to live

0: When I started, the majority of it had to do with sleep apnea, which is often a disease of the airway and blockage of the airway. But what I'm learning now as we move forward is there's so much more anxiety and insomnia and other factors that affect good sleep care that it's fairly complicated to make a one-stop shop or recommend a certain therapy that's going to be good for everyone.
1: Yeah, so it's definitely a holistic level. Even in Eastern medicine, when you look at insomnia, it's usually the first two questions you ask is it hard to get to sleep or is it hard to stay asleep?
0: Right.
1: There's a difference, and there's a root cause. One is based in the heart energy, and one is based more liver.
0: Okay.
1: Because liver is more stress, hormonal inflammation, so forth. Heart is more settling of the mind, because if the heart is unsettled, the mind is unsettled. So that could be down to, you know, blood consistency, whether or not the blood is nourished or so forth and so on. And that's, interesting what that means, which can translate to hemoglobin and, you know, minerals and vitamins and all that versus stress, right? Cortisol levels, adrenal overload, all those sort of things
0: right.
1: that will make you wake up more between the 1 and 3 area, which right. is the typical time because that's the liver time. Mm-hmm. So it's little things that we look at that actually science is seeing but are not drawing the lines, those well, connective lines that will help us integrate holistic measures.
0: And you know, when I was a medical student, the teaching was that patients who had trouble falling asleep
1: mm-hmm.
0: Perhaps had more depression or anxiety, and those that had trouble staying asleep
1: mm-hmm.
0: had the opposite mm-hmm. of depression or anxiety.
1: Interesting.
0: And now we take, you know, this integrative approach to look at blood flow
1: mm-hmm.
0: and, you know, we certainly know that if someone's cortisol in the morning when they first wake up is sky high,
1: mm-hmm.
0: that they're not having very good quality sleep.
1: Gotcha.
0: Right? They're just not getting the rest that they need because they're waking up with all of this adrenaline going.
1: Yeah. If you were to look at over the last 5 years to, or just currently last 2 years, let's say, what is the biggest uptick in what you're seeing in disease in your patient area?
0: Oh, I think it's anxiety.
1: Okay.
0: As a society, and some of that probably comes from the information overload that a lot of people get. We spend a lot of time now processing those things that stress us out, either in private or in our devices. You know, if you look in these blue zone, quote, areas where people live on the sides of hills, they raise animals, they generate their own food, and they go to community on the weekends and mix with other people to discuss those issues, their overall levels of anxiety and depression appear to be less. And we're becoming a little more distant from each other, our human connection, because of all of the electronic communications and media informations that we have. We tend to, I think, as a society, talk to others who disagree with us less. And that creates anxiety, because if we disagree with each other and can't really express it to the point where we're okay in that space, it's, you know, it's okay to think differently than someone else.
1: Mm-hmm.
0: That's the way we get stronger.
1: Yeah. I mean, so the dysfunction in that area I've seen, and it's an interesting thing, but relationships used to be first and points of view second or third or whatever,
0: mm-hmm.
1: or fourth. But now it's points of view first and relationship second.
0: Right.
1: Or third or fourth.
0: And I think we really need to be careful with that.
1: Yeah. And then you've seen it in like families, like not even distant families, like immediate, like fathers, daughters, sons and mothers and da-da-da, you know.
0: Right.
1: That's intense.
0: Yeah, no, I think coming back to that understanding that the people that are in our close circle mm-hmm. can disagree and we mm-hmm. can have all of those conversations, but we need to walk away respecting and loving mm-hmm. each other, and our lives are going to be happier than if we walk right. away focusing on what was the point of contention that was in the last conversation.
1: Yeah. So with the new medications at your disposal, because we all know, we've seen tons more, you know, commercials for pharmaceutical medications than ever before. And with those come all the side effects, which are longer and longer, and some of them even down to death, which...

0: sort of goes against the Hippocratic Oath, which doesn't make sense, but that's is what it is. It's a big multi-trillion-dollar business that I am not qualified to speak on outside of my scope. So, that being said, here you are. You're looking at the full picture. You're seeing someone, and you are, in your heart, wanting to help them. So you're going to maybe ask these questions about family and other things like that, stress, anxiety, sleep, and so forth. So you go beyond the typical prescription pad and of these medications, which I'm sure there are a lot of, and you're recommending other things. What might those things be for those listeners out there?
1: Oh, that's a really excellent question. And I think that one of the things that I've learned over the last 2 years is that that conversation doesn't come up front. It's not the traditional, I'm the doctor, you're the patient, I'm going to ask you these questions, or you're going to be completely honest with me. Because those things that really are deep down and hurt you take some time, and you need to develop some trust right. in order to get those expressed. You know, we look at alcohol consumption.
0: Okay.
1: We look at anesthesia. What do people do to relieve their stressors? Hmm. And is that eating late at night or consuming alcohol or in excess or having certain lifestyle things that are derogatory, smoking cigarettes, et cetera, et cetera? It's hard for patients to actually level up and tell you what really is at the core of their inner malady, if you will. That takes time. And yeah. so I have a couple of lovely patients that I've been seeing for 2 or 3 years, and now at that point they are coming forth mm-hmm. and saying, hey, listen, these are the dynamics at home that are troubling me.
0: Okay.
1: And as a result, these are the things that I'm doing. And for years I would have been pushing medications to try to treat the ultimate complaint, but once they've come to grips with what it is, they realize, you know, I've got to go take a walk in the morning if I'm having conflict with someone.
0: Yes.
1: I need to spend more time with my pets. I need to look at the person that I live with and realize, do I love them like I did when we were dating?
0: Mm-hmm, mm-hmm.
1: As opposed to, do I disagree with what they did yesterday in one particular area?
0: Yeah.
1: And that's hard. That takes time. But it is a much better, I think, for many people, it's a much better pathway to wellness than necessarily pure pharmacotherapy.
0: Right. And again, it's not either or. It's
1: absolutely a
0: look at how medicine can be practiced if you care enough.
1: Right.
0: Right? So when you look at anxiety, you look at stress, you look at all these issues, and you look at technology and science, right? I had one of the founders of Prayer.com on the last show before this, and you know, a very advanced area of the world that some people would feel are advanced and very logical and very intellectually sound would be Japan.
1: Mm-hmm.
0: Yet it's got the highest suicidal rate in the world. So here we are, supposedly a first world country, and our suicide rate and mortality rate is rising to those levels.
1: Mm-hmm.
0: So we're not getting better, we're getting worse.
1: Mm-hmm.
0: And we're also on that sort of idea that it's about science and it's about intellect and it's about medications and so forth, when there's so much more. So it's almost like we have to start to pay attention, and individuals like yourself that speak to these other aspects of human health are becoming more and more valuable and worth everything. Because as you know, and you're seeing them, people work their whole lives, they make their millions or billions, what have you, but in the end, it doesn't matter. It's all temporary. You don't take it with you. So your real wealth actually ends up being your health, because you'll pay every cent. Steve Jobs, the list goes on, right?
1: Right.
0: So pay every cent just to get it a little bit more time and a little bit more quality of life. But if you were to start earlier and take a comprehensive, holistic approach, right?
1: And start with self-care.
0: Yeah, yeah.
1: Gratitude.
0: Yeah.
1: Reaffirming what is that you want to bring to the world as a person.
0: Mm-hmm.
1: That helps reset several factors, because the more anxious you are, the more inflammation you have in your body, the more bad factors are being produced,
0: yeah.
1: and the worse disease progresses.
0: Yeah.
1: So
0: yeah.
1: It's an exciting time.
0: Yes.
1: Mixing medicine with holistic approaches to wellness, recognizing our own limitations as well as celebrating our strengths and being grateful for those blessings that we have, allows us to live better, live longer, and all of the new supplements and science that's going into longevity and wellness are only adding to that.
0: Yes. Well, we're fortunate to have you. How does one find or utilize your expertise and find you?
1: Well, if we offer consultations, anyone's welcome to give us a call. 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
0: Yeah, and that's S-A-R-D-I-N-A,
1: that's
0: health.
1: Correct.
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1: Thank you.
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1: Keep learning, keep reading, keep working, and keep trying to be the best you can every day. Yeah. Thank you so much for having me on your program. It's a pleasure to get together with you again. You do wonderful work.

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6: 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I'm Ben Brotmarkle, and coming up on the program, Sally Baskin Hooker, who lived in the motel at Marineland from 1945 to 1960 and was the niece of hotelier Norton Baskin and writer Marjorie Kinnan Rawlings, passed away on July 17th.
7: Aunt Marjorie liked to entertain at the Dolphin Restaurant. And once again, she would call my mother up and she'd say, "Can you clean Sally up?" Which meant get me off the beach and out of a bathing suit.
6: We'll discuss the relationship between the Spanish and indigenous people in La Florida.
8: Christianity spread rapidly in Florida in the first half of the 17th century. And by 1647, historian Paul Hoffman claimed that there may have been 35,000 baptized Indians in 44 missions.
6: And we'll talk about flamingos and Cuban settlement in Hialeah. All that ahead on Florida Frontiers.

0: Sally Baskin Hooker was born in Florida in 1942 and passed away on July 17th at the age of 83. She was the niece of hotelier Norton Baskin and his wife, writer Marjorie Kinnan Rawlings. From the ages of 3 to 18, Sally Baskin Hooker lived in the motel at Marineland.
1: Marineland was the vision of a group of men that wanted to build an area where they could do filming, documentaries, and study marine life in an enclosed area. It took several years to procure the land, but they found a piece of property 18 miles south of St. Augustine that had the Atlantic Ocean on one side and the Intercoastal Waterway on the other. So they started building the aquarium and the tanks. Well, that became an engineering and construction marvel, because not only did they build it in 1 year, but at a cost of $500,000. A lot of things came out of that. One of the big ones was a paint that could be underwater, and the Navy used that for their battleships. When they were opening it, this group of men realized that there were a lot of people riding by. So they said, let's charge a dollar and see if anybody will come. Well, the first day, A1A, which was a narrow little two-lane road, had over 30,000 people on it. They said the cars stretched almost to Crescent Beach. And they said, aha, we think we've got something here. So they had built a restaurant, the Dolphin Restaurant. They built a motel that had an outdoor bowling alley. They built a little snack shop, the Periwinkle, and we love to call it the Pennywinkle. And they had a service station which could pump gas because they were 18 miles away from town.
0: After a break from business during World War II, Marineland returned as a tourist attraction in 1945.
1: When World War II started out, they had to close down Marine Studios because it was on the coast and there was a lot of submarine activity. Yeah. So it was turned over to the Coast Guard as a beach walking training area for dogs and for the Coast Guard. And so that's what they did during the wartime. Well, after the war was over, they opened it back up, and here they had a motel, a hotel, a restaurant, a little snack bar, and they had to find someone to manage it. Well, there was this man, Norton Baskin, at the Castle Warden in St. Augustine, and they went to him and they said, we'd like for you to come down and look around and see if you'd be interested in being the manager. Well, he went down and he realized it was more than what he wanted to undertake. And he told him, he said, I have a brother over in Ocala that maybe he could come over and interview. So my dad came and interviewed. They said, oh yes, this is wonderful. And he said, now I must warn you, I have a 3-year-old daughter. Oh, that's no problem. Little did they know.
0: Living at Marineland provided Sally Baskin Hooker with unique experiences, including appearing as an extra in the movie Return of the Creature, which was filmed there. In 1952, a dolphin named Nellie was born at Marineland, and the 10-year-old Sally became friends with her.
1: My mother was a registered nurse, and they knew this. And whenever there was a baby dolphin going to be born, they would call my mother up, even if it was midnight, and say, oh, Mildred, you need to come up. You know, we need you help for the delivery. Now, here is my mother looking through a double-pane porthole with tons and tons and gallons of water between her and the dolphin. But she worked up a chart where she could do transitions. She could do the different contractions. Somewhere in their archives, there is my mother's reports of the baby dolphin. Nellie was in the circular tank as one of the regular dolphins. And then soon she was taken back to what they call the stadium tank, where the dolphins did different tricks. Well, at night, I would go up. I had a certain little way of patting on the side of the tank. Nellie would come up, and I would dive in and do laps with her. So I grew up with Nellie. In my preteen and teen years, she heard all my secrets. I mean, I would just tell her about bad boyfriends, bad things my mama had done to me. And so Nellie and I became very good friends.
0: Sally remembers visiting Marjorie Kinnan Rawlings at Cross Creek and getting sand spurs stuck to her clothing. She swapped stories with Aunt Marge on the king-size bed at the writer's home in Crescent Beach.
1: Aunt Marjorie liked to entertain at the Dolphin Restaurant. And once again, she would call my mother up and she'd say, "Can you clean Sally up?" Which meant get me off the beach and out of a bathing suit. Well, Mama would put me in a cute little dress and I would walk up to the restaurant, and I had been groomed in my Southern manners. Yes, ma'am. No, ma'am. Thank you, ma'am. Please. I knew how to shake hands and curtsy. And so she would take me into the dining room. Well, one of them was this grizzly beard man, and I'm told it was Ernest Hemingway. Didn't mean a thing to me. Another time, there was a lady with a really funny hat on, Eleanor Roosevelt.
0: It was through her Uncle Norton Baskin that Sally met novelist and playwright Thornton Wilder, best known for his play Our Town.
1: When I was in the eighth grade, Thornton Wilder came to St. Augustine, and he was staying at the Ponce de Leon Hotel, and he was there to write. Well, he couldn't get anything done because all the little ladies in town were brunching and lunching him and teeing him. And he finally went to the manager there at Ponce de Leon Hotel. He said, "I'm afraid I'm going to have to check out because I can't get anything done." And he said, "Well, Mr. Wilder, what's the problem?" He explained to him, and he said, "What are you looking for?" He said, "I need somewhere quiet, relaxed, you know, where I can write." So he said, "I know exactly where you need to go." And he called my mother up, and he explained the situation. And he said, "Now he's got to be able to leave messages, take messages, have them passed on." She said, "Not a problem." Well, this gentleman came down. My mother said, "His name is Thornton Wilder. How do you do? I'm glad to meet you." And every day when I got off the bus, I had an hour on the beach. And Mr. Wilder and I would walk the beach. We'd pick up shells. We talked. I still did not realize who he was. And probably about a week after he left Marineland, my teacher got up and she said, "Oh, class, we have had the most wonderful thing happen here in St. Augustine. We've had a famous author staying at the Ponce de Leon Hotel, Thornton Wilder." Well, guess whose hand went up? And she said, "Yes, Sally." I said, "No, he's been staying at my house the last 2 weeks." Well, my house was the motel.
0: Sally Baskin Hooker was interviewed by community historian David Nolan at the Florida Historical Society Public History Forum and the Marjorie Kinnan Rawlings Society Conference in 2022. Sally Baskin Hooker died on July 17th at the age of 83.

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I'm Ben Brotmarkle. I hope you'll join me for the Florida Historical Society 2027 Conference Cruise, May 16th through 21st. We'll leave Port Canaveral aboard the beautiful Venezia, bound for the Bahamas. 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More information and registration for the Florida Historical Society 2027 Conference Cruise is available at myfloridahistory.org.

0: Joining us now is Connie Lester, Associate Professor of History at the University of Central Florida, Director of the Riches Digital Archiving Project, and Editor of the Florida Historical Quarterly. Connie, colonial Spanish history often centers around the explanations of conquest that evolve into myth and include superior military technology, use of psychological warfare, tactics of divide and conquer, and an arsenal of pathogens. It places all the advantages for conquest on the Spanish side. But if we take a more critical view of the indigenous and Spanish experiences in 17th century La Florida, we discover a nuanced exchange between the two sides that Amy Turner Bushnell describes as a reciprocal contract.
1: In her 2014 article titled, "These People Are Not Conquered Like Those of New Spain," Bushnell argues that Florida's indigenous peoples engaged with the Spanish government under a reciprocal colonial contract, unlike the experiences of those living in present-day Central and South America. Christianity spread rapidly in Florida in the first half of the 17th century, and by 1647, historian Paul Hoffman claimed that there may have been 35,000 baptized Indians in 44 missions. The Catholic missionaries explained the rapid conversion as built on the blood of martyrs, friars who had died in the pursuit of advancing Christianity in Florida. But later historians offer other explanations. Where Spanish interests were strategic, as in Florida, missions, whether crown-supported or on their own, offered a variety of advantages for indigenous people, including, quote, refuge from slave raids and settler exploitation, food and trade goods, end quote. Despite early success, missions were often viewed as failures, with the later collapse accredited to colonial demands and native resistance. While acknowledging the demise of the early missions, Bushnell, quote, places the blame on Spain's financial crisis and crumbling dynasty, end quote, a situation that became evident with the outbreak of Queen Anne's War, 1702 to 1713, or as it is called in European history, the War of Spanish Succession. She contends that, quote, the main problem with the colonial compact was not that the Indians wanted out of it, but that neither they nor the Spanish could make the king live up to it, end quote.
0: Connie, Bushnell explains that the compact the Spanish brought to Florida was based on centuries of Reconquista, during which northern Iberian Christians reclaimed the peninsula, ending with the Christian recapture of Granada in 1492. Over time, the Spanish worked out a system for dealing with subject people. After 7 decades in the so-called New World, military leaders and theologians had created a similar system to establish what they perceived as a legal and moral order.
1: Writing in the 1970s, Charles Gibson questioned the idea of formal relations between the Spanish representatives and native populations, characterizing the agreements as, quote, contracts between unequals with distinctly feudal overtones, end quote. These treaties did, however, end wars, set boundaries, and establish rules for subsequent interactions. In 1596, worried about the increasing presence of the French, Governor Domino Martinez invited tribal chiefs to St. Augustine, where he extracted promises to, quote, accept missionaries, send laborers, and report foreigners in their waters, end quote. For their promises, they received gifts, which the Spanish viewed as ratification of the agreement. Chief-led rejections of covenants were rare, but individuals and families not infrequently drifted away from the king's realm. Soldiers sometimes sought them out and returned them to their duties as subjects and Christians, although the power of the missionaries was never as strong in Florida as in California. As Bushnell explains, quote, the provinces of Florida were language-based units of Spanish administration, not unions of towns. And in Florida, conversion was unquestionably voluntary, for whole regions rejected the gift of the gospel and membership in the Republic of Indians, end quote. She uses the Apalachicola and Colusa as examples. When called to St. Augustine in 1681 to, quote, give obedience and receive the faith, end quote, The Apalachicola leaders informed the Spanish that they were prepared to trade with the Spanish and live in peace, but, quote, as far as asking for friars, they had never done so or thought of doing so, and if God ever wanted them and their vassals to become Christians, they would ask for friars then, but they did not presently find themselves with that intention, end quote. From the indigenous perspective, agreements with the Spanish government were primarily based on voluntarism, built-in reciprocity, and fulfillment of Indian interests. What was important to them were trade goods, European clothing appropriate to their status, edged weapons and iron tools, and firearms, and the knowledge of European magic, particularly seeming control over weather and pathogens. Over time, the increasing presence of the French, Dutch, and English offered new avenues for trade, and disenchantment with Spanish magic further alienated Florida's native populations, leading to a drifting away from the reciprocal colonial compacts that had characterized the early contact period to develop more reliable and advantageous trade agreements. Reliance on the dispersal of the crown's situado became more problematic as Spanish resources dwindled, and the embrace of European clothing by tribal leaders alienated some who, quote, abandoned their towns to retire among the infidels, end quote. A mid-17th century Indian rebellion, Bushnell argues, was, quote, not a rejection of the colonial compact, but an effort to compel the king to honor its terms. Given the financial crisis of the Spanish Empire, overextending itself on three continents, the king could not fulfill his promises, end quote. As Bushnell concludes, during Queen Anne's War, Creeks and Englishmen invaded Apalachee, Timucua, and what was left of Guale, systematically making the mission towns uninhabitable and capturing the able-bodied to sell as slaves. Understanding at last that waiting for the king to come to their rescue was futile, the survivors reviewed their options and voted with their feet, refusing to remain in the ecumene as subjects or in the sphere of influence as traders and auxiliaries, end quote. Bushnell suggests that the abandonment of the compact was not necessarily abandonment of their faith. She provides an example of 500 Apalachees who ended up in French Mobile, reportedly dressed in the European fashion, sang the Psalms in Latin, and threatened to return to Spanish Pensacola unless they were provided with a priest. If we accept the Apalachee refugees as representative, we must conclude that the dispersal of the Indians from the mission provinces was not an apostasy, but a diaspora.
0: An interesting look at this complex relationship between the Spanish and Florida's indigenous people. Thanks, Connie.
1: You're welcome.
0: Connie Lester is Associate Professor of History at the University of Central Florida, Director of the Riches Digital Archiving Project, and Editor of the Florida Historical Quarterly.

0: This is Florida Frontiers. Flamingos are a symbol of South Florida. Sebastian Garcia explains how flamingos were originally brought to Hialeah, Florida from Cuba.
1: Arturo Gonzalez is a PhD candidate in history at the University of Miami. His research focuses on Cubans' transnational politics, particularly how that unfolded in places like Florida. He recently delivered a presentation titled Flamingos with Clipped Wings, Historical Memory of Cuban Settlement in Hialeah. In the 1930s, Joseph Wagner, a principal investor in the Hialeah Park racetrack, wanted to make his horse racing destination different from others in the area, which competed to attract northern tourists and settlers to the newly established city. To achieve this, Wagner shipped 40 flamingos from Cuba to the gardens of Hialeah Park, as he viewed the birds as an exotic attraction for northerners who might never have witnessed the thin-legged creatures. Unfortunately, this first shipment of pink flamingos flew back to their native land almost immediately after arriving on the racetrack. Wagner persisted, however, as he brought a second batch of flamingos, clipping their wings to ensure they stayed in South Florida.
2: The tale of the homesick flamingos at Hialeah Park has most frequently been promoted by members of the Cuban immigrant community as a way to mythologize the circumstances of their own settlement in Hialeah, and thereby justify their presence and extol their contributions to the city's development. The metaphor is a straightforward one. The flamingos, like the Cuban residents themselves, would have made every effort in a free world to return to their native Cuba, but were clipped, so to speak, by geopolitical developments beyond their control after the Cuban Revolution. They were forced to settle in Hialeah, and, while still yearning to return, have managed to make the most of their situation and have contributed to the growth of the city and Florida as a whole.
1: As the Cuban population in Hialeah soared in the decades following the Cuban Revolution, the symbolism and mythology of the clipped flamingos became more pertinent. By 2001, the city of Hialeah included two flamingos under the arm of its previous symbol, Jack Tigertail.
2: The first symbol for the city of Hialeah, adopted at the municipality's founding in 1925, was that of Jack Tigertail, a seminal man who had left an impact early on in the imaginations of the white settlers. He was a very prominent figure in local society, and he ultimately was murdered in a drunken dispute with a white alligator hunter. And so, in many ways, he was a quintessentially Floridian character. And so, like with a lot of white settler projects in the United States at large, the white settlers of Hialeah, they adopted, stole different symbols of the Seminole tribe that they displaced in order to mark their settlement. His murder was unsolved, despite all of the facts pointing to a particular alligator hunter. Ultimately, no one ever served justice for his death, and they nevertheless appropriated his image and used him for the seal of the city of Hialeah and constructed a 40-foot tall effigy of Jack Tigertail as a welcome sign at the city limits of Hialeah. So they were very willing to appropriate Jack Tigertail in particular and Seminole culture and artifacts in general to promote the city of Hialeah as this unique frontier town society, but it was done without the consent of the Seminole people that were displaced. As the demographics of Hialeah shifted more and more Cuban until it was over 90%, over 95% Cuban, that symbol, it didn't serve the needs of the Cuban residents. Now, the Cuban residents needed to make it into something of their own, something that would be useful for their own purposes of legitimizing their presence on that land, which had initially displaced the Seminoles. So the flamingo, as this metaphor, served them very well. And so in 2001, the seal of Hialeah was changed. It still retained Jack Tiger Tail, but now it also included two flamingos under his arm.
1: The city of Hialeah celebrated its centennial in 2025. The flamingo completely subsumed Jack Tiger Tail, as all the iconography for Hialeah 100 omitted the Seminole figure, reflecting how Cubans continued to indigenize themselves in Hialeah to justify their settlement and ever-increasing presence on the land.
2: Now, 2025, when we're speaking, is the centennial of Hialeah's founding. And if you look at the logo for Hialeah 100, it actually now completely omits Jack Tiger Tail, and it is just a flamingo, Leah the flamingo, who has become the official mascot of the city of Hialeah. And so we see here the complete now erasure of the indigenous symbols, which themselves had been appropriated by white settlers, to now, well, we have our own justifications for settlement here, and quintessential to them is the flamingo. When you look through the official timeline of the history of the city of Hialeah on the Hialeah 100 website, there are different showcases of Cuban achievements in the city. But in that timeline, if you read between the lines and you think about the silences, there is not, for example, any mention whatsoever about the activities of Black residents of Hialeah who had their own segregated neighborhood called Seminola. There's no mention of Seminola, and there is no mention of the Seminoles themselves after the beginning of white settlement. And so there is this shift in the discourse emphasizing what's important to know about the history of Hialeah from what was important before. It's now sort of very focused on historical connections Cubans have to Hialeah, even though in reality it was not a significant Cuban space until after the 60s and 70s. They're digging farther back into the history in order to retroactively legitimize their presence.
1: For Florida Frontiers, I'm Sebastian Garcia, a graduate history student, FHS media production assistant, and history podcaster at the University of Central Florida Department of History.
0: You've been listening to Florida Frontiers, the weekly radio magazine of the Florida Historical Society. 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That's myfloridahistory.org. Production assistance for Florida Frontiers comes from Connie Lester and Sebastian Garcia. The program is edited by Giselle Concepcion. Have a great week. I'm Ben Brotmarkle.

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2: 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WQCS weather. Today begins mostly sunny before increasing showers and thunderstorms are likely this afternoon, with a high near 91. Tonight, showers and thunderstorms remain likely early, then turning mostly cloudy, low around 73. Tomorrow, partly sunny with another round of afternoon storms again likely, high near 90. On the Treasure Coast, it's currently 75. At WQCS.
3: When I was 15, I had a growth spurt, and it left me 6'3" and 200 pounds. So I decided to join the high school football team. I did this partly because people kept saying things to me like, play football, son? And I could tell that no was not a satisfying answer.
4: 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True stories told before a live audience. I'm Chloe Salmon, and in this hour, stories of style. From the perfect red pleather bell-bottoms to a catwalk battle for the ages to uniforms that don't quite fit, physically or spiritually.
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5: Live from NPR News in Washington, I'm Nora Rahm. Russian missiles hammered several parts of Ukraine's capital, Kyiv, in a deadly strike before dawn today. At least 9 civilians were killed and more than 30 wounded. As NPR's Greg Myrie reports, the attack comes as President Trump appeared to walk back an offer to help Ukraine with its air defenses.
6: Russian ballistic missiles struck 5 separate parts of Kyiv as explosions rang out through the night. The attack set off multiple fires, and emergency teams rescued dozens of residents from burning and damaged apartment buildings. Russia has stepped up its airstrikes in recent months to exploit Ukrainian shortages of air defenses against ballistic missiles. Ukraine's president, Volodymyr Zelensky, met President Trump on Tuesday and said the U.S. was giving Ukraine a license to make its own Patriot air defense missiles. But Trump said Friday, quote, we're talking about it, but it's a hard thing to give away that kind of technology. Greg Myrie, NPR News, Kyiv.
5: The UK Maritime Trade Operations Agency said today a tanker was struck by an unknown projectile about 11 nautical miles off the coast of Oman. The engine room was damaged. No casualties reported. The war in Iran is limiting the flow of crude oil, and that has boosted profits for oil companies. Chevron reported its highest quarterly earnings in its history. NPR's Camilla Domonoske has more.
7: If you take Shell, Exxon, and Chevron together, these are the 3 big oil companies that reported this week, combined they made $404 million in profit every day for the last quarter, on average. For Shell, these were the second highest quarterly earnings ever. Exxon doubled its profits compared to this time last year. And this is even though Shell and Exxon in particular have operations in the Middle East that are damaged or paused because of the war. But the high price of crude has more than made up for that.
5: NPR's Camilla Domonoske. Some European countries are calling for Spain's borders to be closed as the country tries to deal with an influx of tens of thousands of migrants from Morocco. Terry Schultz reports.
8: Spanish authorities say they've turned back roughly half the people who arrived in the tiny Spanish town of Ceuta by land or sea from Morocco. European Commission Chief Ursula von der Leyen says she's assigned officials to help Spain manage the situation, insisting the crossings must stop immediately and that smuggling networks must be dismantled. She underscores that people entering the bloc must be returned quickly. Several EU governments have called for the suspension of Spanish participation in the passport-free Schengen system so that the migrants cannot travel on into other countries. The Italian government says it's temporarily closed its air and sea borders with Spain, and France announced it will step up controls at the Spanish border. For NPR News, I'm Terry Schultz in Brussels.
5: This is NPR News in Washington. About 200 people in Nebraska are to lose their Medicaid coverage today, according to the health policy news outlet Trade-Offs. They're the first affected by new work requirements signed into law by President Trump in his sweeping budget legislation. All states will have to comply with the new rules in January. Nebraska decided to comply now. In Colorado, a convoy of fire and police vehicles escorted the body of a fallen firefighter more than 200 miles across the state yesterday to honor the fifth firefighter to die in the state's wildfires this year. Colorado Public Radio's Dina Sieg reports.
9: 43-year-old Nathan Matthews of Nebraska died July 24th, nearly a month after being injured in a large blaze near the Utah border. People gathered on overpasses and in parking lots to watch his procession pass by. Volunteer firefighter Dennis Owen also fought the fire that trapped Matthews.
10: People don't understand how tough this is. It's tough. Pretty emotional, but it can happen to any of us.
9: Three other firefighters died in that fire. A helicopter pilot was recently killed in a crash responding to a different wildfire in the state. For NPR News, I'm Stina Sieg in Grand Junction, Colorado.
5: After widespread condemnation, FIFA President Gianni Infantino is abandoning a plan to sell World Cup profits to private investors, including the family of President Trump's son-in-law Jared Kushner. He said he changed his mind after listening carefully to all the views. I'm Nora Rahm, NPR News.
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X. This is the Moth Radio Hour. I'm Chloe Salmon, one of the directors at the Moth. If you're tuning in for the first time, I'm pleased to meet you. If you've been here before, welcome back. In this hour, stories of clothes. To me, the perfect outfit is like the perfect song. Wedded to the moment and capable of expressing something that words alone sometimes can't quite match. My mom is a talented seamstress, and one of the many ways she showed her love was by sewing me an endless supply of dresses when I was a kid. My favorite was a swingy spaghetti strap number made of the most divine holographic pink material. I loved it, but was self-conscious about wearing it outside of the house because it felt like an occasion kind of dress, and I didn't often have one of those as an 8-year-old. So instead, I'd only wear it every once in a while, and soon, I outgrew it. I was reminded of the dress on a recent trip home to Kansas when I made a point of raiding the family photo albums to take some pictures back with me, and one of my mom in her 20s caught my eye. In it, she's wearing a black satin tuxedo with a hot pink cummerbund and bow tie and a black velvet bow sweeping back her hair. The event for this ensemble? A night out with her friends at their grungy neighborhood pub. She looked amazing and her smile was a mile wide. Turns out, there's no need to wait and dress for an occasion if you are the occasion. Looking back, I wish I had channeled my mom's energy and worn that divine pink dress every day. Because when I put it on, I felt like a star. In this hour, stories of the clothes we wear and the moment.

0: Our first story involves a classic childhood dilemma: choosing the perfect Halloween costume. Horace H.B. 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
1: Thank you. I was 12 years old, and I got invited to a party. This was a big deal because it was in October, and it was this young lady, Tracy. Now, Tracy is a big deal because I was going to church in my neighborhood, and she was the niece of the organist, Sister Matthews. So she would bring Tracy with her maybe twice a week. And this is a big deal for me because she's about 3 years older than me. She's really pretty, fine to me at 12. But I could impress her because by her only coming twice a week, only seeing me two times out the month, I could wear that one suit I had every other Sunday at church, and she figured I had a bunch of them. So Tracy is having this birthday party right around in the middle of October, so she's going to make it a costume party. So all of my cousins go to church, too, and they're like, hey, we're all going to go, because I grew up on the east side. She's way on the west side, which is a big deal to me back then. My parents didn't do a lot of traveling on the west side. So, hey, it seemed like out of town to me. We got on 94, and it said Chicago West. I thought Chicago was over that side of the river. Like, when are we ever going to go to Chicago? It's right over there. Always in Detroit. So she's having this party, right? So I find out it's a costume party. I'm talking to my cousins. I'm the youngest of them. I'm like, hey, y'all going? Y'all gonna get a costume? They're like, yeah, we're gonna dress up. I'm like, y'all going for real? So I'm excited. I'm building this up in my head. And I'm like, I'm not just gonna buy a costume, because every year before this, I was only Dracula. I would be Dracula, get the little widow's peak, which I already had. My mama would emphasize it. I get some of those fake teeth and a black towel as a cape and a dress shirt. It was pretty raggedy, but it was sweet when I was 9, 10, 11. But 12, I had my own eye set on one thing. I was going to be a ninja. So I told my mom, I was like, look, let's check out ninja costumes. She's like, boy, we ain't got no money for no ninja costume. It's like, what you mean? Come on, mama, it's a big deal. It's a party. I ain't got no money for no ninja costume. My mama had one of them things where she made you think it was different kinds of money. She's like, you got some ninja costume money? I'm like, what is ninja costume money? Funny to me. Okay. So, I'm like, I could do, my daddy, he had his own business. He started his own business from the time I was born. He had his own business. I was like, well, fine. You won't buy me one? I'll make one. I was like, I'll make my own ninja costume. Now, I couldn't order it online because it wasn't none of that back in the day. I was 12. So I was like, I'll do the next best thing. I talked to my grandma, who we all call Nanny, who was like 30 years older than everybody we knew. No matter what your age was, she was 30 years older. So I was like, Nanny, what can I do? She's like, baby, you can get this dye and dye whatever you got. So I had these white pajama set, plain pajama set. It was like Scooby-Doo or something. So white pajamas with brown, blue Scooby-Doo right here. Only thing black on it was the wrist right here, the waist, and the ankles. So I'm like, I'll dye it black. It'll be black. So I dye it, right? And I'm like, I ain't got no black hood, but I can make my own hood. So I got some black material. I didn't know I needed black thread. I got white thread and sewed the hood. Got some black footies. So I dyed it, but the Scooby-Doo was still, you could see it. And really, if we had better lighting in our house, I would have noticed it was a dark gray. It wasn't really black. So I got my daddy's work markers, those Markerlock, no permanent markers. So I'm like, I'll just color this all out. I used about three of those permanent markers, right? So then I make the hood. It's looking like Ultraman, if we got any old school people in here. Big pointy head. Totally different material. This don't match this. This all nappy. This all smooth. And we only had one family car. My brother was going out that night. And he was like, okay, I'll drop you off at the party. I was like, good. This is what you do. You got a date. Stay out as late as you can. That way I can blame it on you that I'm coming home late. It was like, perfect. So I was like, stay as late as you can. So he takes me over there. I call my cousins before I leave. Like, y'all gonna be there? Yeah, we gonna be there. So I get dropped off, right? I got my costume on. I walk in the house. Aunties and mothers and all upstairs, because the grown people upstairs. Like, hey, they're like, hey, baby, how are you? And I was like, hey, is anybody else here? I go downstairs. I look and see it's just Tracy and like three other people. I'm like, where my cousin? So I call them on the phone. Like, where you at? They're like, our mama said we can't come. I'm like, what you mean y'all can't come? All I know is Tracy here. And then people start coming in, right? But nobody else is dressed up. This October, I'm 12. We got guys coming in. Run DMC is hot. They got Levi's, Crease, Adidas leather jackets, bombers, silk shirts, all they best going to school first day clothes, right? And I'm in this ninja outfit. So I'm in the basement. I'm like, well, I can't get home. You know what I'm saying? It's only one car my brother got. There ain't no cell phones back when I was 12, so I'm just stuck there. I was like, well, at least I got this hood on. I'm like, I'll really be a ninja tonight. I'll be low-key. I'll stay away from the food because everybody's coming over here. I'm kind of getting the corner by the washing machine or something. So then, as all the neighborhood people are coming to West Side, they're like talking. They're like, well, Tracy, who was that guy? Who's that over there? Is it a guy? Can't see nothing. No part of skin is showing. Just a little ankle right here. Like, who is that? And I was like, oh, they're talking about me. This is under the hood. Oh, they're talking about me. She's like, I don't know. And Tracy was always real aggressive. She's like, I don't know. Let me see. She walks over, just snatches the hood off. Oh, that's just Horace. My auntie made me invite him. Like, oh, but you don't get the bad part. Then she was like, and what's that smell? It was the marker. Oh, it stinks so bad. I spent the rest of the party upstairs in the kitchen with all the grown people. And 3 weeks later, I still had black mark on my chest. Thank you.
0: That was Horace H.B. Sanders. Born and raised in Detroit, he's a stand-up comic, a husband, and a father. Sometimes the clothes we wear are less about style and more about what they mean to us. Deepa Ambekar told this story in 2014 in New York City, where WNYC is a media partner of The Moth. Here's Deepa.
2: So I'm walking back to the visitor center of a federal prison. My hands are sweaty, my stomach's churning, and my heart's beating really fast. I wasn't nervous because it was the first time I was there. In fact, I've been to prisons before. I'm a public defender, so it's not uncommon for me to go to jail and visit my clients. But it was the first time I was going as a visitor, a friend, and a loved one. 7 months prior to that day, my friend Michael, who I was going to visit, was arrested for immigration violations. On a tip from a scorned ex-lover who had sent a letter to Homeland Security, he was picked up because 20 years earlier, he was deported, re-entered the country to be back with his two children, his girlfriend, his several siblings and parents. He was now awaiting sentence for reentry charges, which held a maximum sentence of 20 years of incarceration before he would be deported back to Guyana. I knew that once he was transferred to a sentencing facility, it would be sent anywhere within the U.S., so it was the last time I'd be able to see him. I had waited 7 months to finally get on his visitors list, and I was going to have my last hour to say goodbye to him. I got to the front area. The officer turned her attention to me, and she, like, shoved some papers at me. She asked for my ID. She takes 2 seconds. She looks at me. She's like, ma'am, you can't wear that outerwear in there. And I was like, what? I mean, I was dressed in a cardigan with a long maxi summer dress. And I was like, but ma'am, this isn't outerwear. It's innerwear. In fact, I'm wearing it inside here in case it's a little over air conditioned. I just want to make sure that I'll stay warm. She's like, ma'am, I don't care if that's outerwear, innerwear, or underwear. You can't wear that in there. I was like, fine. So I took it off, and I threw it in my locker. And I stood against the locker hoping to blend in. And then another woman, who is another visitor, a little bit older, comes up to me and was like, ma'am, you know you can't wear that in there. And I was like, well, what do you mean? I mean, they just took my cardigan. And she's like, they're not going to let you in there. You have bare shoulders. And I was

0: and 45-minute round trip that I had made there to go home, change, and there certainly wasn't any bodegas around there. And I was like, what was I going to do? The fact that I had bare shoulders was going to stand between me and saying goodbye to my friend. And I started crying. So the woman took my hand, and she's like, it's your first time, isn't it? Don't worry, it gets easier. And she turns to her grandson, who is about 10 years old, next to her, and says, Johnny, go to the car and get this lady a shirt. And a few seconds later, Johnny comes back and gets me a long-sleeve shirt. And the lady explained to me, I just keep a wardrobe in my car. I never know when the officers are going to let me in, so I always have extra clothing to let me in. Just then, my number gets called to go in. And I turn to the woman and I say, well, how am I supposed to get this shirt back to you? And she's like, don't worry, sweetie. Just pay it forward. So I was like, all right. I put it on and I go back to see Michael. It was a short hour. We tried to talk about neutral subjects, talked about like we're going out to dinner. It was nothing major. And at the end of our visit, I tried to choke back the tears so he wouldn't see me cry. And I just said, you know, see you later. So I couldn't grasp the finality of the situation. And I leave the visiting area, and I'm in the glass enclosed area to be processed out with hand stamps and everything. And there's a small girl next to me, maybe about 4 years old, and she's crying. And she's crying not tears of, you know, a temper tantrum or someone stole her toy, but tears of sorrow. And she goes to her mom, who's standing next to her, was like, Mommy, I miss Daddy. I want to hang out with him some more. And the mom squats down and says to her and whispers in her ear, just yell really loudly that you love him. He'll hear you. And so she presses her sticky little hands and her wet face against the window, and she screams, Daddy, I love you. And I look down at this girl, and I'm disgusted. I'm a public defender, and there's a lot of people that are bothered with what I do or disgusted by my clients because they're charged of really heinous things. But I have always been proud of what I did. I try to keep people out of jail. But it wasn't until that moment when I saw that girl that I was disgusted with what I did, that I had any part of this system, that I had any part in this girl's sorrow. I left the prison, I took off my shirt, and I came home. A couple weeks later, I took my shirt into work, primarily because I didn't know what to do with the shirt, and it was just kind of sitting on my coffee table for a number of weeks. So I brought it into my office, and I put it into my bottom drawer. A few weeks after that, I get an email from a colleague that she had sent to a couple of the attorneys explaining that one of her clients, a 17-year-old girl, had just been released from jail and was going to a shelter and needed clothing. So I opened up the bottom drawer in my office, and I looked down at that shirt. And that shirt was the only piece of goodness, kindness, and humanity that I felt that day that I went to go visit Michael. So I took that shirt, I gave it to my colleague, which she gave to her client to pay it forward. Thank you.
1: That was Deepa Ambekar. She lives in Brooklyn with her family. She still works in criminal justice and enjoys hustle dancing in her free time. After serving his sentence, Michael was deported to Guyana. Deepa says that these days, he's doing well and lives happily in Europe. Coming up next, a young girl pines over a pair of red pleather pants and a newlywed is almost undone by laundry day. When the Moth Radio Hour continues.
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3: 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I'm Chloe Salmon. In this episode, we're bringing you stories of the clothes we wear. Our next story comes to us from Zakiya Minifee. She told this at a slam in Detroit, where we partner with public radio station WDET. Here's Zakiya.
4: At 4 years old, I was absolutely appalled by the uncomfortable sandals I had to wear with my flower girl outfit in my uncle's wedding. And at six, I, regardless of the weather, was moved to tears because of my anger at having to wear the itchy tights with my birthday girl dress because it did not go with the aesthetic of my outfit. And this may sound all kind of crazy and a little bit of an oddity around fashion, but I 110% blame my mother. It is not my fault. She is the type that when we are in a store, when we are at an event, when we are watching an award show, loves to say, "Ooh, that dress lays perfectly," or "that material looks cheap," or "the way those jeans are cut makes them look mass-produced." That's the kind of mom that I have when it comes to fashion. So there was a day when we were in a mall shopping for my sister's some event or another, and she's in the dressing room trying on her outfit. Thankfully, we were by the kids section, so I got to go on a little adventure. As I'm looking through the racks, I find the sickest pair of pants I have ever seen in my entire life. They are pleather. Ox blood red bell bottoms, and they are in my size, so they're coming with me. I grab them right off the rack, and I run them to the dressing room to show my mom. I'm like, look at these sick pants. And she's like, yeah, you know, they're great, but they're pleather. And they're cute. Like, that's all that matters to me. She's like, well, pleather doesn't breathe. When it's hot, it's really hot, and when it's cold, it's freezing. And I was like, well, I had to wear those uncomfortable sandals and those itchy tights, right? Sometimes beauty is pain. You just gotta do it. And to wrap it all up in a bow, these pants were on sale. They were well within my 9-year-old budget, coming in at a smooth $8. Wrap them up in a bow, they were meant for me. And then when I was a little girl, and still to this day, I have zero patience when it comes to new clothes in my closet. I am wearing them at the next available event, which at 9 years old happened to be my next day of school. You couldn't tell me anything in those red pleather oxblood bell bottoms and a nice, like, cool off-white sweater. I was killing the game. And I still don't know if everybody else thought they were as cute as I thought they were, but it doesn't really matter. I had the best day of school, and it wasn't until B&A, or before and after care, when things started to go a little wrong. Because I am an athlete. I'm a hooper. I always love to play. And the boys were playing basketball in the gym. It was one of the rare days to be inside. And they asked me if I wanted to play. And I was like, yes, absolutely. Sign me up. After about 30 minutes of ripping and running up and down the gym, I realized that I was hot. Like, very hot. Like, sweat dripping down the bottom of my pants and onto the floor and in my legs type of hot. And I just could not wrap my head around this type of heat. So I decided to, like, waddle, run my way into the bathroom, which thankfully was single use. And I made the executive decision that I was like, they just gotta come off. Like, I'm taking them all the way off. I'm gonna do, like, a pat down dry, right? I'm gonna let them air dry. We're just gonna have a moment, to, like, collect ourselves and come back peacefully. So my mother had told me that pleather doesn't breathe. When it's hot, it's hot. When it's cold, it's cold. Well, what she did not mention is that when pleather is wet and hot, it can shrink. So these dope ox blood red pleather bell bottoms that had been fitting me like a glove all day would not make it up past my thighs when I was ready to leave the bathroom. And in all of these lessons that I had learned about fashion and style from my mother, none of them had prepared me for what you do when you are half undressed in a public bathroom and need to leave. So as the adults who are monitoring BNA, as they should, come by and knock on the door. Z, you okay? Yeah, I'm fine. Everything's good. 10 minutes later, Z, are you sure you're okay? And I don't know if it was by fate or magic or my tears that made the pants expand just enough for me to get into them. And might I add, they did never really dried. They were still quite damp. It was a terrible experience putting them back on. But my mom showed up at the end of the day, and I waddle ran my way out to the car, and there were the most beautiful, smooth, butter, comfortable cotton sweatpants waiting for me in the back seat of that car. And let me tell you, friends, if you learned nothing else, check the weather, check the environment of your event, know how your fabrics breathe. And dress accordingly.
3: Yeah. Zakiya Menifee grew up in East Lansing, Michigan, and now lives in Chicago. She's a lover of live music and aims to create dance circles and hype up strangers at every concert. Zakiya says that after they betrayed her, her once-loved red pleather pants never saw the light of day again. All of these years later, even the mention of pleather makes her sweat and makes her mom roll around with laughter. As an adult, Zakiya still takes fashion risks, though now her runway is a corporate office instead of her elementary school hallways. Her advice? You can get away with almost anything if you pair it with a pencil skirt or a blazer. Tassels and sparkles are her personal favorites. To see some photos of Zakiya and her stylish family, head on over to themoth.org.

0: Our next story comes from our Story Slam series in London. Here's Adrian Burris.
1: Okay, so it's November 2011, and I just got married, so everything's pretty much perfect in Adrian land. I have a kitchen that's full of gadgets and gizmos I don't even know how to use, things like a bread tube. I don't know, but I'm a wife now, so I'm going to figure out how to use it. I have a closet full of just gorgeous new clothes that I had to buy for all the bridal showers my church threw for me and the rehearsal dinner, including this sleeveless, real silk, ivory, button-down blouse with pearl buttons that made me feel so sophisticated. And all of these things are in our first home, which is this three-bedroom house in the suburbs with a creek on the side and hydrangea bushes in the back and birds and trees, and it's the picture-perfect start to a marriage, which is something that was really important to me at the time because I didn't have that growing up. My parents got divorced when I was 11. Then my dad married his mistress and then divorced her. And when I was a teenager, my mom thought it was a great idea to date my high school principal. Spoiler alert, not a great idea, Mom. Thanks. So a lot of my expectations for marriage and my values for what it should look like came from Jane Austen novels and romantic comedies, but I was really doing the best I could. So it's November. We've been back from our honeymoon for about a week, and my brother comes over to visit in our home, and I'm playing little hostess, and we're on the couch watching TV, and I've got snacks out, and I'm showing off all of our gifts that we got for the wedding and pictures from the honeymoon, and my husband, Ben, pops out of the bedroom to say he's going downstairs to do laundry, and I think, of course you are, because you're the perfect husband. You're going to do laundry. And he goes downstairs, and I keep talking to my brother, and I just start to get this feeling that I think he might have forgotten something, you know, because he's just a husband. He probably just forgot, like, an item in the bedroom. So I leave my brother, and I go into the bedroom, and I realize that there's something missing, and he's taken my real silk white blouse with the pearl buttons for my rehearsal dinner and put it into the washing machine with the blue jeans. And I flip my I'm screaming, what have you done? What have you done? And I run out, and by this time, he's back up from the laundry room, and like a sane person, he says, what have I done? And I start yelling, the shirt, the shirt, and what shirt? And this only incites me further. So I push him out of the way. I run down into the basement, throw open the lid to the washing machine, and throw both arms into the running washing machine. The paddles are like being against my arm, and the suds are like coming out, and I'm throwing wet blue jeans like into the air onto the floor of our basement, trying to save this shirt. And I'm throwing things, and I'm cursing, and I start thinking about how this shirt was like the new shirt, and it was beautiful. It's the nicest piece of clothing I've ever owned. It was to start this marriage, and I start crying, and I'm throwing clothes, and I cannot find it, and I know it's in there. And then I'm about to start screaming again when I hear the door slam upstairs, and I just stop. I had forgotten that my brother was there at all, and it wasn't Ben who had left, it was him. And I'm immediately taken back in my mind to Valentine's Day 1999, when I had my little heart-shaped box of chocolates and a bear, and my brother had like a little Valentine's race car or something, and we were waiting for my dad to get home, and he never did. And I woke up in the middle of the night at like 3 a.m. to hear them yelling at each other, and it was almost immediately after that I found out they were splitting up. And I know when my brother came to visit and heard me yelling at my husband like that just a week after we got married, he was thinking, this is obviously what marriage is going to be like in our family. And I had an epiphany with my arms shoulder deep in a running washing machine that my marriage was not going to be like that. Love isn't about having the marriage that's from a sitcom, from having the picture for perfect postcard, because we're going to make mistakes. But it's about loving each other through those mistakes and actively choosing to love each other and choosing to forgive each other. So I pull my arms out of the washing machine and I close the lid. I just leave all the clothes on the floor. I'm like, whatever, at this point, I sacrifice the shirt for the sake of the marriage. And I turn to walk upstairs to make my shame known and find my brother and apologize. And I don't even make it to the top before I see Ben standing there looking tired and frustrated, rightfully so, holding in his hands the crumpled white silk shirt with the pearl buttons he had found behind the bathroom door. Thanks.
0: That was Adrian Burris. She now lives in Greenville, South Carolina, with her husband Ben, two kids, and a very mischievous cat. She's a poet who teaches creative writing to elementary and middle school students at her local art center. I asked her if she still has the shirt. She said that sadly she doesn't, as she wore it so much that it was eventually too frayed and stained to keep going. She still remembers it fondly, but now strictly buys clothing that is machine washable. After more than a decade, Adrian and Ben are still married. To see photos of them on their wedding day, Adrian with her brother, and a picture of the shirt, head on over to themoth.org. After the break, a mild-mannered teenager joins his high school's football team, and a young woman breaks into the modeling industry with a catwalk battle for the ages. When the Moth Radio Hour continues.

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5: This is the Moth Radio Hour from PRX. I'm Chloe Salmon. Sometimes the clothes on our backs are more about fitting in than standing out. Graham Shelby told this story at a Grand Slam in Louisville, Kentucky, where we partner with Louisville Public Media. Here's Graham live at the Moth.
6: When I was 15, I had a growth spurt, and it left me 6'3" and 200 pounds. So I decided to join the high school football team. I did this partly because people kept saying things to me like, you play football, son? And I could tell that no was not a satisfying answer. I also did it to impress my dad. He'd been an all-conference wide receiver back in the day, and he taught me the game. And we didn't just go and throw football. No, we would run plays in the yard, you know, the post pattern, flea flickers, button hooks. And I guess I did it because I wanted to kind of solidify our connection, because at this point I was 5 inches taller and 50 pounds heavier than he was. And that was weird. On the first day of practice, the coaches led us down to this dark, dank, grimy weight room for a strength test. And I'm getting ready to do my first set of squat thrusts. And one of the coaches comes through and just announces to everyone, "Now remember, gentlemen, football doesn't build character, it reveals character." Okay. And that inspired the guy next to me to kind of get in my face and say, "Come on, man, don't quit. Punish yourself. Punish yourself." And I really wanted him to shut up. Because I really didn't want everybody to notice that I was struggling with a barbell that had weights on it the size of donuts. And I also was afraid that if they saw that, they would see right through me to the fact that I didn't feel big. I felt like the same goofy, awkward kid who'd gotten picked on, who'd avoided confrontation any chance he could. You know, I still lived mostly in the world of my head, thinking about Superman and Captain Kirk and Woody Allen. And I wanted football to help change that. I wanted it to help me stand up for myself and feel as big on the inside as I looked on the outside. The next day, I went to the trainer to get fitted for, you know, the pads and equipment and everything. And after a while, the trainer just said that there was not a helmet in the building that would fit me because my head was too physically large. I said, "Coach, we're going to have to special order one for this guy. Huge, really." No. I was assigned to work with the offensive line. These are big dudes who try to block the defense and protect the smaller guys who have the ball. And I was sort of trying to get the moves down, and the coach came over and gave me some tips. And he said, "Son, when you get in the game, what you want to do is, you know, get your elbow in there and kind of bloody the guy's lip a little bit." And I thought, that's so mean. And I almost said, "Coach, I don't really want to hurt anybody. Is that going to be a problem?" And then they gathered us all at the end of practice for an announcement. They said, "Gentlemen, we are holding a fundraiser to get some new weight equipment. We want each of you to take a pledge form, go around, talk to your friends, your neighbors, your relatives, and get them to agree to give a little bit of money for each pound that you lift, because we're going to have a public weightlifting display next Saturday at the mall. And this was just multiple layers of humiliation, just running through my head. I thought, what am I going to do? And I get home, and I'm like hyperventilating, and I hear this voice in my head, and it sort of sounded a little like Woody Allen circa 1986. And it just said, you know, Graham, you don't have to play football. It's not required. And my dad comes in, and he says, how was practice? And without thinking to, I revealed my character. Dad, this isn't me. I'm quitting the team. And I didn't know what he was going to say. He looked like he was thinking 100 things at once. And he left the room, and he came back a little later, and his eyes were kind of shiny. But he said, you do what's right for you. And I felt like a weight the size of a grimy barbell just fell right off my shoulders. And I decided to start putting those daydreams on paper. I became a writer. I founded my school's literary magazine, And Dad and I still, every once in a while, would go out and run a few button hooks and flea flickers. It turned out that was the kind of football player I wanted to be. And that was good because I'd already made the team. Thank you.
5: Graham Shelby is a writer, storyteller, and filmmaker. His documentary, City of Ali, about how the death of Muhammad Ali brought the people of Louisville together, is streaming now. He lives with his wife and three teenage sons, who are, by the way, triplets. Graham doesn't regret quitting the team. He sometimes imagines what it would have been like to have had the whole experience. The lights, high fives, and cheering crowds. But he's been more than happy to play for fun in the slightly lower stakes world of flag football leagues. To see some photos of Graham and his dad, head on over to themoth.org. Our final story comes to us from a participant in the 1973 Battle of Versailles fashion show, which pitted French and American designers against each other in a catwalk showdown for the ages. Norma Jean Darden told it at a Moth main stage at Aaron Davis Hall in Harlem. Here's Norma Jean.
7: Thank you. I was a fashion model for many years, and I got this dream when I was very young. My father used to give fashion shows in our backyard to raise money for the NAACP. And he was quite a character. He managed to get Sammy Davis Jr. to come be the MC. And I was a teenager, and I got to see these gorgeous creatures in our guest room on sheets, and they had paint. They painted their bodies. They had false eyelashes. I'd never even seen these things. And I got this idea that I would love to be a model, and I told my mother, but I was a bit of an ugly duckling. I was so tall. I was taller than everyone in the class, the boys included, and I wasn't exactly a raving beauty. So she said, no, you're going to college. That's what you're doing. And I went to college, and I did finish. And my teachers noticed that I was as happy with my outfits as I was with my books. And so they decided to get me to represent our college, Sarah Lawrence, at Mademoiselle magazine. So this is in the 60s, so I had my little shoes to match my bag, my hat to match my gloves, a suit, and a red boucle coat with a cape, and I was very dramatic. So I dashed into Conti Nast, went up in my little high-heel patent leather shoes, and I got to the receptionist, and she said to me, what are you doing here? Why didn't you use the delivery entrance? And I said, well, I'm here to represent my college. And she said, there must be some mistake. We only use white models here. And I was so stunned and really flabbergasted. So I called my college, and our person who had sent me was a Southern white person, and he became outraged. And he carried on, and he finally got them the next year to use a black model. But it wasn't me. So I came to New York after I graduated with the idea of being an actress. But there again, I was looming over the leading men. And I was always too something. Once I was too dark for a part, then I was too light for a part, too tall for a part, too thin for a part, not thin enough. So I was having a hard time getting cast. And they told me, try modeling. Come through the back door. So I was trying that, and then people were telling me in the 60s, well, we would love to use black models, but the Southern people wouldn't buy our products, so we can't do it. I thought that was such a phony argument, but couldn't do anything about it. And then one of the models from my father's fashion show, Audrey Smaltz, got this idea that we would picket Harper's Bazaar. So we went down with our little placards, and we marched in front of there, and there were only six of us, but we created quite a stir. And they came down, they told us that that wasn't necessary, and that, you know, the magazine was changing. And sure enough, they hired a black model, but it wasn't us. So we felt like we were opening doors, but we weren't getting anywhere. And I guess that's the way we called ourselves the little pioneers. Then along came an agency called Black Beauty. And Black Beauty made a big imprint. They got Life magazine to do a cover with Naomi Sims. We were inside, and suddenly we were the rage of the town. Along came the black designers like Stephen Burroughs and John Haggins and Scott Berry. And we were suddenly the end girls. We were everywhere. So along came Eleanor Lambert, who got this idea to take American fashion to Paris. So she hired all the black models to represent some of the American designers, and the French people got everybody to represent them. And off we went to Paris. And the French took 2 hours on their rehearsals, and they had Nureyev leaping into the balcony, and they had Grace Kelly as the MC, and Josephine Baker, our favorite artist, as the singer. And we came in, and it was freezing cold, and they didn't have any food for us, and we were there all day, and this was the one day of rehearsals, and we had Kay Thompson, who'd written Eloise, as a choreographer, and she gave up on us. And quit. And no one was getting along. It was a terrible thing. And the show started. And the Paris went first, and they went on for about 2 hours with one show after another. And we had absolutely nothing but our wonderful music from Barry White and ourselves. And we had been working in churches, most of us, before we were able to work on 7th Avenue and make the magazines. So we had only our own exuberance. And when we hit the stage, they were astonished to see that kind of energy, because the French models were very stiff, and they just sort of moved around slowly. And we were just dancing and cavorting and at the end just posing everywhere. And they got so excited, they threw their programs in the air, and they were stamping their feet, and they were yelling, and the Americans were successful. Well, I came back to America. And not much was going on. No one seemed to have carried our wonderful success over here. And I managed to get the cover of Essence magazine, and for us that was a very big deal. And the day before I was to shoot it, all of a sudden I felt a terrible pain. And I took myself to the hospital, and they said, "Oh my God, you're green." And they said, "This is an awful time for you to be ill, because all of our surgeons are in a seminar in California." So lovely. And I don't remember another thing for 3 days. And I lost my cover, And because of the operation, I was no longer able to be a fashion model. And this for me was just devastating. My dream was gone, but everyone knows that modeling is a rainbow career and you don't expect to do it forever. But the next thing was what to do. So I took a job as an assistant working backstage in fashion, and I was asked to do a tango with John Haggins, who was the designer who had hired me, and he wanted us to tango out and then to do his show. So he didn't want to get the white runway dirty, so we couldn't practice. So when the day came and he was so excited, the Vogue editor had come, the Harper's Bazaar editor was there, and we got out to do our tango, and the stage collapsed, and we fell into the laps of the Vogue editor. Needless to say, the show was not quite a hit, but he had asked me to bring some goodies to serve people after the show. And when I did, they liked what I brought, and Channel 13 was there, and they asked me to be a caterer. So my sister and I didn't know anything about catering at all, and they said, we're going to pay you $5,000, and you're going to bring the food for the grandmothers and the grandchildren affair. And we said, yes, we will. So that turned out to be quite successful, and at that point, and we were in our 30s by now, we had found out that our grandfather was born a slave. We decided that we would interview our relatives that were then in their 70s and 80s and find out about what it was like in their time. And we managed to create a memoir cookbook called Spoon Bread and Strawberry Wine. So in our journey to rediscover our family, we found the most precious thing to do is to collect photographs, to collect recipes, because that is all of our legacies. And that is what makes things so special, and it makes our contributions to society, and we feel they're small. But when we look back on it, they're really grand, and we're part of the fabric that makes the society work. And in my travels, I've managed to work for President Clinton, for President Bush, for President Trump. Money is money. And when one door closes, another can open if we're open to our destinies. And thank you for listening.
8: That was Norma Jean Darden. She's had a long career in the food and fashion worlds. As a Wilhelmina model, her photos appeared in numerous publications, including Vogue, Harper's Bazaar, and Essence magazine. She's also co-author, along with her sister Carol, of the award-winning Doubleday book, Spoonbread and Strawberry Wine, Recipes and Reminiscences of a Family. She owns and operates Spoonbread Catering, New York's largest African-American-owned catering company, and the acclaimed restaurant Miss Mamie's Spoonbread 2. Norma Jean graciously invited me up to her restaurant in Harlem, where I asked her what style means to her.
7: My father used to tell me when he came out of Alabama and moved to Newark, New Jersey, that people living in the most modest shacks on Sunday would come out with their clothes pressed, their shoes polished, even if they were walking on dirt roads. They were spectacularly stylish. When you went to church, you had your hat, you had your Sunday best, and you spent Saturday getting that together. So style has always been important in our community. We might not have had our freedom in the old days, but how we presented ourselves and what we wore was very important in saying who we were. So style was a precious part of the Black community, and I think that's why we've had so many wonderful designers and models coming out of our communities, because we always had church fashion shows. Before we could be on 7th Avenue, we were still styling.
8: That
5: was Norma Jean Darden. That's it for this episode of the Moth Radio Hour. I hope that whatever you're wearing today, you feel like $1 million, because you sure look like it. Thank you to all of our storytellers in this episode for sharing with us, and to you for listening. We hope you'll join us next time.

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3: It's the TED Radio Hour from NPR. I'm Manoush Zomorodi, and we are spending this hour with the very wise and very funny best-selling author and TED speaker, Anne Lamott. Anne's 20th book is called Somehow, Thoughts on Love. It's full of essays about the various shapes that love can take, and some of the hardest things people need to go through to attain it. Anne, thank you so much for being here.
4: Thank you so much. I'm so glad to be here.
3: So you have written extensively about your experience with addiction, about learning to forgive yourself, to care for yourself. For people who maybe haven't read along in that journey, tell us about when and how that started, your addiction, and when it started to heal.
4: I think I just came this way, you know. I think I just had and have a very addictive personality. I can remember being on rope swings with my girlfriends when I was really young, spinning around, and the girls would stop before they got dizzy, and I would want to keep going, and I would love to get off that rope swing and then stagger around drunkenly. And then, as I said, I was, I was shy, and I was very bullied, and I remember the first time I chugged a beer with my best friend, Lisa Campmeyer, and she'd gotten a couple beers out of her father's little fridge in the man cave. And we chugged them, and the whole world sprang into color, like in The Wizard of Oz, when Dorothy opens the door into Oz. And I could breathe again, and I felt pretty, and I felt happy, and I was so much less self-conscious, and I just felt like, let me at it, you know? And I sort of, for the rest of my life, the next 20 years, I just chased down that feeling of feeling pretty and whole and fully alive. And of course, it's kind of a cliche, but what happens is there's three parts. There's the really fun stage of alcoholism or addiction, and it's just a gas, you know? And then there's the fun and trouble stage where it's happening too often and you're sick in the mornings and you're embarrassing yourself or making people mad at you or making bigger and bigger mistakes. And then there's the trouble stage and you're waking up pretty consistently really sick and confused. Or I would wake up in this animal disorientation of, where am I? Why did I do that? What did I do? Having to call around to people to see how the night before had gone. But I didn't let that stop me for a long time. And then finally, July 7th, 1986, I woke up and I just had this feeling. I was sick and tired of being sick and tired. And I reached out to a sober friend I knew, an older man, and I said, I think I'm done.
3: Did it surprise you? Did you surprise yourself?
4: No, I'd known I was an alcoholic since my early 20s. You know, everyone in my family drinks. Both of my brothers were alcoholics. All three of us have 37 plus years clean and sober. My dad drank a lot, all of our family friends. And so it was fine. It was like, it just meant that you were sort of a bon vivant. And you laughed about the hangovers, and you laughed about,

0: movies. As audiences are still streaming into theaters to see Christopher Nolan's $250 million adaptation of the classic story The Odyssey, we're speaking with University of Pennsylvania classics professor Emily Wilson. Her translation of The Odyssey, completed in 2017, was praised by critics and scholars for bringing the ancient text to life. Nolan cited her translation in discussing his approach to the character of Odysseus in his film. I want to hear some of what you do. And it's interesting, you know, in your book, you note that English translations of The Odyssey date back to 1611, I think.
1: Yes.
0: And continue up, and some of them are very recent, within, you know, in the 21st century. So I thought we would take a passage, a familiar passage, maybe have you give us the reading in the original Greek, and then maybe talk about one of the existing translations, and then give us a sense of what you did with your own. So what passage would you like to read to us?
1: So in the book, I discuss at great length the challenges of translating what's called the proem of the Odyssey, which is the first few lines of the poem. So maybe we can focus on that. Andra moi enepe musa polutropon hos malapolla planxe epetroies hieron toliefrone perse. 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Ton hamathen getha a, thugater dios, epe kai hemin.
0: And that's our guest, classics professor Emily Wilson, reciting the first few lines of the Odyssey in the ancient Greek from memory. Very well done. You know, I've seen you do this a lot on tape. You are a real performer.
1: I love to perform. I love to ham it up. It's fun.
0: Yeah.
1: Yes.
0: Do you picture yourself then like an actor on a stage, or do you picture yourself, I don't know, a couple thousand years ago in a hall doing this before a Greek audience?
1: I mean, I want to try to channel the experience of being a rhapsode. And of course, there's overlap between being the kind of archaic Greek poetry performer who would learn bits of Homer by heart and perform them, and being a translator, that I'm trying to channel the experience of the original and then convey it for new audiences or listeners.
0: All right. Now, those words that you just recited have been translated many, many times in English and other languages, of course, but I'm going to ask you to give us the translation of one that's well known, and then we'll talk about how you translated in your own work.
1: Yeah, so I'll read the Robert Fagel's translation in free verse, because that was, I think, is still a very popular translation. So I think it's worth continuing to talk about, because it's a translation that many people read. Sing to me of the man, muse, the man of twists and turns, driven time and again, of course, once he had plundered the hallowed heights of Troy. Many cities of men he saw and learned their minds. Many pains he suffered, heartsick on the open sea, fighting to save his life and bring his comrades home. But he could not save them from disaster, hard as he strove. The recklessness of their own ways destroyed them all. The blind fools, they devoured the cattle of the sun, and the sun god blotted out the day of their return. Launch out on his story, muse, daughter of Zeus. Start from where you will. Sing for our time, too.
0: And that's Robert Fagel.
1: That's
0: was the translator. A very widely known translation. So what is in there that was added or modified from the Greek?
1: So I think there are lots of very interesting choices, and I'll just pick up on a couple. One is the choice to repeat the word sing, when the original verb in the start of the Odyssey, in contrast to the Iliad, where the verb invoking the muse is sing, aida, in the Odyssey it's tell, it's epo, ennepe. So it starts in a way at a more casual or more ordinary level, as we're building up towards what is in some ways a more domestic story than that of the Iliad. So I think there's something quite striking about choosing to translate a tell verb with a sing verb. So there's a grandiosity to the language. I also think it's interesting how Fagel's very, very often adds in metaphors

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6: I'm Nora Rahm with these headlines. Ukrainian authorities say Russia launched ballistic missiles and drones at Kyiv last night into this morning, killing at least 9 people. This is the second major attack on Ukraine this week. Spanish authorities say most of the tens of thousands of migrants who crossed the Moroccan border into the Spanish territory of Ceuta Thursday have now returned to their country. At least 67 people died in the attempt. And the Justice Department has moved to dismiss a criminal case against former Olympian David Hearn. He was charged with damaging the Lincoln Memorial reflecting pool. Prosecutors say the damage was caused by a botched installation. I'm Nora Rahm, NPR News in Washington.

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5: I'm Nora Rahm with these headlines. The Justice Department now says the damage done to the Lincoln Memorial reflecting pool was caused by poor installation and workers rushing to complete the project in time for Independence Day celebrations. It's dropping charges against former Olympian David Hurd. Russia launched another major missile and drone attack against the Ukrainian capital Kyiv last night. Ukrainian officials say at least 9 people were killed. And after widespread condemnation, FIFA president Gianni Infantino is abandoning a plan to sell World Cup profits to private investors, including the family of President Trump's son-in-law, Jared Kushner. I'm Nora Rahm, NPR News in Washington.

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8: I'm Nora Rahm with these headlines. Leaders from some of the states that rely on water from the Colorado River are objecting to a new Trump administration plan. It proposes cutting supplies to Arizona, California, and Nevada by as much as 40%. About 200 people in Nebraska are set to lose their Medicaid coverage today, according to the health policy news outlet Tradeoffs. They're the first affected by new work requirements. And the social media platform Truth Social today began selling early access to posts by President Trump to investment banks and other institutions for $100,000 a month. Former Wall Street regulators say the service appears to violate insider trading laws. I'm Nora Rahm, NPR News in Washington.

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4: We're wrong with these headlines. Ukrainian President Volodymyr Zelensky said today his forces sank a Russian container ship in the Black Sea and struck three Russian oil refineries. This followed another Russian missile and drone attack against Ukraine, killing at least nine people. The search continues for at least six climbers missing on Pakistan's Broad Peak. Four bodies have been found. The team lost contact with its base camp Thursday after an avalanche. And in cycling, it's the first day of the Women's Tour de France. In the U.S., today's the first day for the Women's Pro Baseball League. According to its website, the first game, Los Angeles against New York, is sold out. I'm Nora Rahm, NPR News in Washington.

0: Coming up, our Bluff the Listener game could make you rich, but it probably won't. Call 1-888-WAIT-WAIT to play. We'll be back in a minute with more of Wait, Wait, Don't Tell Me from NPR.
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3: 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From NPR and WBEZ Chicago, this is Wait, Wait, Don't Tell Me, the NPR News Quiz. I'm Alzo Slade. We're playing this week with Tom Papa, Shane Torres, and Joelle Nicole Johnson. And here again is your host at the Green Music Center at Sonoma State University, Peter Sagal.
4: Thank you, Alzo. Thank you, everybody. Right now it's time for the Wait, Wait, Don't Tell Me Bluff the Listener game. Call 1-888-WAIT-WAIT to play our game in the air. Hi, you're on Wait, Wait, Don't Tell Me.
5: Hi, I'm Phoebe calling in from Denver, Colorado.
4: Oh, I love Colorado. I assume you do something very Denver-y, like I don't know, lead group hikes while drinking craft beer?
5: Yeah, what I really do is walk backwards most of the day, giving tours at two different places here in Denver and Golden.
4: Really? So
5: what
4: are the places you give tours of, just out of curiosity?
5: One is a candy factory. Can I say the name? It's Hammond's.
4: Wow. You actually give tours of a candy factory to the five lucky winners of the golden ticket, I assume.

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3: 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WQCS weather. On the Treasure Coast, look for a warm, mostly sunny day with a chance of showers and thunderstorms by afternoon, high 91. Tonight, a chance of showers and thunderstorms, then mostly cloudy, low 73. Tomorrow turns partly sunny with showers and thunderstorms likely, high 90. Current temperature, 88. At WQCS.
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8: See?
4: Yeah.
9: And I assume we're live on the air now.
10: We don't do live.
11: Have you guys ever talked to each other?
10: I don't think so, no.
12: Oh, so this is Chad Abumrad.
9: Well, hi.
12: This is Jim Glick.
10: Hey, how are you?
9: Fine, how are you?
10: Pretty good, pretty good. Rainbows, rainbows. Okay, so we're going to start today with author James Glick.
9: As I recall, you wanted to talk about Isaac Newton.
12: That's right.
10: We did call him to talk about Isaac Newton, but more specifically, colors.
9: All right, Isaac Newton, he's 23 years old.
10: 1665.
9: And he's home for the holidays. No, there's no holiday. He's home for the plague.
10: There was actually a plague. They sent everybody home from school. In any case, he's in his room, famously solving all these mysteries of the world. And one of the questions that he thinks about during this break is,
9: what are colors? Where do they come from?
12: Like, when I see the color red, is that red, is it inside my head, or is it something that exists sort of out there in the world?
9: Is the light without, or is the light within? So he pokes a knife into his eye.
10: What do you mean?
9: Here's what Newton wrote in his notebook.
13: I took a bodkin, put it betwixt my eye and the bone, as near to the back side of my eye as I could.
10: Ooh.
13: And pressing my eye with the end of it, it appeared several white, dark, and colored circles.
10: Did that lead him to some conclusion about where the spots live, whether they're outside or inside?
9: No, this didn't get him very far.
10: Because seeing spots when you poke your eye doesn't tell you much about what color is.
9: But
10: what he did next did, and this one he's a little more famous for.
12: He got himself a prism, which is just a bit of glass shaped like a pyramid.
9: Wasn't so easy for him to get his hands on a prism, but he did.
12: Then he shut his blinds so the room was totally dark, but he poked a little hole in one of the blinds, and then he waited.
9: The sun had to be at just the right angle.
12: And he waited. And when the sun got to just the right spot, a ray of light shot through the room. Newton immediately stuck his prism into the light, and the light shattered and became
9: a rainbow on the wall.
10: Or, in Newton's own words,
14: a colored image of the sun. Now, that's gorgeous, isn't it? A colored image of the sun.
10: That's Victoria Finley. She wrote a book about color, and she says, the thing to understand about this experiment is that at the time, people believed that white light
14: was given by God or given by this amazing thing called nature.
9: The light from the sun was sort of holy.
14: Yeah.
9: If there was anything that was pure, it was white.
10: So when the prism did the rainbow thing, which people knew prisms did, they just figured
9: the colors are in there in the glass.
10: In other words, that rainbow had nothing to do with the light itself. That was just the prism.
9: Adding some kind of impurities to the light.
12: Oh, wow. I hadn't thought of the possibility that the prism is muddying the light. It's polluting the light.
9: Well, how do you know that the prism isn't generating these colors?
12: Yeah.
9: So he got a second prism, and this was the trick.
10: While the first prism was still making that rainbow on the wall,
9: he moved a few feet away and he held up a second prism in the blue area to see what would happen to the blue light.
10: Would the prism add more colors to the blue light?
9: Or would it be transformed in some other way? And what he found was Nothing happens. It remains blue.
10: So he thought, if the blue light isn't getting muddied by the prism, then maybe the prism wasn't muddying the white light to begin with. Maybe that rainbow of colors was actually coming from inside the white light.
9: He inferred that the first prism is dividing light into its constituent parts.
14: Which means that the white light we see around us is actually constituted of all of these colors.
10: The colors were in the light. They are the light. He had his answer. Light is a physical thing in the physical world. You can tweak it, test it, study it. This was the beginning of everything we know about light today.
9: Which Newton put us on the road toward finding.
10: That ultraviolet rays, X-rays, radio waves, they're all different energies of light. And colors are just energies within that little sliver that we can see. And that has led to our understanding of the greenhouse effect, knowing what stars are made of, even the age of our own universe.
12: But not everybody was pleased by this.
14: Well, a little bit later, John Keats, a romantic poet, was really cross with him in a poem because they said he removed all the poetry of the rainbow.
12: And the real challenge to Newton's view of color, one that would really stick, oddly enough, it did come from a poet, not Keats, but the poet named Goethe.
5: Yeah, here's this German romantic poet.
10: That is author Jonah Lehrer.
5: One day he is walking in the park and he spots these yellow crocuses. And he looks at the yellow crocuses and admires their petals. It's, you know, it's early spring and they're blooming. And then he quickly turns away.
10: And in an instant, he suddenly sees
5: this dash of violet cross his eyes.
12: He still sees the shape of the flower, but now it's violet. It's the opposite of yellow. He hadn't rubbed his eye, he hadn't stuck a needle in it, and yet, there it was. It
5: seemed just as real.
12: As real as the yellow crocus.
5: And yet he knew it wasn't real. It came from inside his mind. And it was, you know, something, you know, we've all hallucinated colors. You can press on your eyeball or close your eyes and you see this riot of fireworks. But for Goethe, that simple observation leads him to think that maybe color isn't simply about the external universe, and maybe our perception of colors began in the world, but maybe it was finished inside the mind.
12: And today, hundreds of years later, this is still an open question.
9: A scientist can say color has an objective reality, but the colors we see are tricks of the imagination. And there is no perfectly objective view of color. Personally, I like to keep both of those opinions in mind at the same time.
12: Me too.
10: Me three. Well, lucky for us, we're going to do a whole show on this.
12: You don't say.
10: I'm Jad Abumrad.
12: I'm Robert Krulwich.
10: This is Radiolab, and today
12: it's all about color.
10: Yes.
12: Where is color?
10: Is it in? Is it out?
12: That's the question.
10: Yeah, we're going to explore that question through the eyes of a butterfly.
12: In the killing fields of Cambodia.
10: With a woman who may see colors the rest of us can only dream of.
12: And we'll go back to a time when the sea apparently looked like dark red wine.
10: Stick us in your ear holes because we're about to get colorful. And by the way, just before we get rolling, I just want to say, we did something kind of different for us while making this hour. We put out this call to a bunch of musicians, solo artists, bands, to send us their favorite color songs, their own interpretations of their favorite color songs. And we got an amazing response. So throughout this hour, you're going to hear color songs of various kinds woven into some of the pieces, between the pieces.
12: Those songs, by the way, we have plans for.
10: Yeah, big plans. You can go to our website, radiolab.org, to get a full list of the songs.
12: And thank you, by the way, everybody who sent those songs in.
10: Absolutely. Okay, so should we go?
12: Yes, let's. So to get things going.
10: Hey, Here he is.
12: Not long after we talked to Jim Glick about Sir Isaac Newton, we talked to a neuroscientist by the name of Mark Cengiz.
10: So I'm going to chew grapes, if that's all right with you.
8: No.
12: Who had written a book about color.
10: Would you like some grapes?
8: No, thanks.
12: And we threw the question at him.
10: So one of the sort of debates that became interesting to us is this, where is the color? Is it out there? I mean, is this grape that I'm holding right now, is it red for everything? A bee, a whale, does it exist in a way that you could pin down and say it's outside me, or does it only get to be red when it gets in my head?
8: A more severe way to ask this, and I ask this whenever I'm giving talks, is just, would aliens see it as red?
10: Would aliens see it as red?
8: Right, and the answer is almost surely no.
10: Truth is, says Mark, even your dog wouldn't see it as red.
8: Your dog has color vision. It has blue, yellow, and black, white.
10: Really?
8: Yes.
10: So what would the world look like to a dog?
8: I mean, if you've ever known a guy who's colorblind, and 10% of men are colorblind, that's roughly what it's like.
10: Huh.
12: Well, here's a question. If a dog and a human and a crow were to be staring at a rainbow, would they be seeing very different things?
8: Yes.
10: Now, this question that Robert just kind of tossed out during an interview, like about how different creatures would see the rainbow, this ended up taking us down a little wormhole, and we ended up actually getting a choir to help us illustrate what we learned. But just to set a baseline, your normal rainbow goes like this, starting bottom up.
11: 3, 2, 1.
15: Red. Orange.
10: Red, orange, yellow, green, blue, violet. Roy G. Biv.
16: Yeah, I don't know why people put the I in there, but that's it.
12: If you didn't have the indigo, you couldn't say it, though. It'd be Roy G. Biv.
16: That's why you need the I, I think, is to say the Roy G. Biv. Yeah.
10: That, by the way, is Tom Cronin.
16: I'm what's called a visual ecologist.
10: Mark suggested we give him a call. He told us that humans see 7 colors in the rainbow.
8: In the case of the dog.
10: Very different rainbow.
8: It's going to start off blue. He'll be able to see blue just fine.
16: So it would see a rainbow starting with blue.
10: Same blue we see.
16: And then grading off into green.
10: Same green as us.
16: And then disappearing. The rainbow would end there.
10: With a tiny bit of yellow thrown in.
12: That's it?
16: Yeah, so the rainbow would only be about half as thick as ours.
10: Wow. That's a sucky rainbow, dog.
8: Yeah.
12: That's why when God promised that he would never deliver another deluge, and he made the promise in a rainbow, the dog's just for totally unimpressed.
10: And what is it about the dog eye that makes it see this way?
16: It doesn't have red-sensitive photoreceptors, no red-sensitive cones.
10: The weird thing is that the difference between dogs and us, cone-wise, it's just one. They have cones tuned to blue and green, so do we. But we have this one extra, red, which doesn't really seem like a big difference. I mean, it's just one cone. But
17: to have three is so much better than two.
10: That's Jay Knight's vision scientist.
17: Because of this kind of multiplicative thing. Red can get mixed with blue.
10: Which makes purple.
17: Or red can get mixed with yellow.
10: To make orange.
17: And green can mix with blue.
10: To get teal or turquoise.
17: And that's how we get about 100 different shades of color that we can see. So by adding one photopigment, instead of adding just one more color, you actually add about 98 colors or so.
12: All right, let's move on. So now we have a crow, unless you'd like to change
16: right.
12: The bird.
16: Well, the crow is not so interesting because it's pretty much like us.
12: Oh.
16: So let's take something like a sparrow.
12: All right.
16: Because sparrows have ultraviolet vision.
12: What do they see?
16: So they see the rainbow starts before our rainbow starts, where we just see sky. It would see an ultraviolet color.
18: Ultraviolet.
16: And then it would see the violet. Then it would see the blue. And the greens. And the oranges, and the yellow first, and the orange, and then the red, and probably would see further into the red than us because they have a more red-sensitive red receptor than we have. So it would see a much broader rainbow. It would start earlier, and it would end later. Woo!
12: So should we assume that we've now, that the sparrow is the champion? That's as high as it gets?
16: If you're talking about vertebrates.
12: No, I'm talking about anything that has a heart and a mind and a
16: Once you
12: body.
16: Leave the vertebrates, then all bets are off. You've got many animals have much better color vision than the vertebrates.
12: Oh, really?
16: Yeah.
10: Like what?
16: Butterflies are a great example. Butterflies have 5 or 6 kinds of color receptors. We only have 3, remember.
12: Butterflies see more colors than we do?
16: Yeah.
11: So if a butterfly were looking at a rainbow. I never thought we'd get here.
16: They do, I'm sure. I mean, butterflies are out there when the rainbows are out. But we see colors we have no names for between the blues and the greens and the yellows.
5: Ooh.
11: So it would go from ultraviolet, it would see that.
16: Yep.
11: Then it would see violet.
16: And then blue.
10: And then blue, blue, green?
16: Yep.
10: And green, green, bluey, bluey, or whatever?
16: Right.
11: And then orange and red and all that?
16: Yep. They have very complicated eyes.
11: Huh.
10: Okay, so just to recap.
11: All right.
10: Here's the dog. Here's us, humans. Now the sparrow. A little bit more bass, a little bit more high-end, so to speak. Mm-hmm. And finally, the butterfly. Which is, you know, not so far above the sparrow, but it's got more mids in there.
11: So I'm now thinking butterflies get the crown.
16: Yeah, but then if you go onto coral reefs, you come across these animals called mantis shrimps.
10: What are they called? Meta? Like
16: mantis, like a praying mantis.
11: Oh, mantis shrimp.
16: The shrimp catches prey using an arm like a praying mantis has.
11: Oh.
16: Mantis shrimps are mostly pretty small, about the size of a finger. Some get to be as big as your forearm. They're big animals.
10: I'm actually looking this up right here. Oh, my God. They're so colorful.
16: No, they are colorful, though.
10: Here, look at this. Oh, my God. They're just like it's like they're electric colored.
11: Yeah, they're like turquoise or something.
10: Sort of iridescent. And their eyes are like little cartoon eyes. They're gigantic.
16: Yeah. They have two really big eyes right on the front.
10: And you said that dogs have two cones. We have three. How much does the butterfly have again?
16: Butterfly has five.
11: Yeah.
16: Depends on the butterfly. Mantis shrimps have 16.
10: 16? Oh, my
11: Well, if you
10: God.
11: Have 16...
16: 16 kinds of receptors.
10: What would the rainbow look like to them? I mean, could they even see it?
16: Mantis shrimp would see the rainbow fine because they live in very shallow water, and so the water is pretty clear, almost like air.
10: Huh.
16: They would start the rainbow way, way, way inside where we see violet. They would see an extraordinarily deep ultraviolet. And then they would go on through several kinds of ultraviolet, probably five or six kinds of ultraviolet. And then they would get to violet, which is now they're reaching our colors, and go through violet and violet, blue and blue and blue-green.
11: Where they have those green-green, blue-blue blues as well?
16: Yep. And then they would go out into the reds. So they would be about as red as us when they got to the red end.
11: But only in the reds?
16: Yeah.
10: What a rainbow that must be.
11: Yeah.
16: They have the most complicated visual system of any animals by a factor of two or more.
10: Wait. He said any. Do you mean that unequivocally any?
16: Yeah. No other animal that we know of has a visual system within 50% as complicated.
10: All right. Mantis.
16: But, you know, on the other hand, their brains are tiny, so who knows what it turns into.
10: So they may not have the ability to perceive the beauty of the rainbow in the way that...
16: No, I don't know. Mantis shrimps are into violence. They're not really into beauty. They go around and kill things. That's what they do. That's one reason they're so fascinating.
10: They love
16: to go around and kill things.
11: What do they kill?
16: Crabs, other mantis shrimps, octopuses.
10: They'll kill octopuses?
16: Yeah, small ones. A good-sized mantis shrimp can break the wall of an aquarium.
10: What, really?
16: Yeah, there's ones in California that can break aquarium walls if they hit it hard.
10: Oh, my God.
11: So you have a pugnacious Muhammad Ali seagoing animal with incredibly great visual sense.

0: Special thanks to Jim Briggs, our engineer, for the choir session, which was a blast.
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0: To Michael Kirshner and the Young New Yorkers Chorus.
1: And John McClay and the Grace Church Choral Society and those folks from the Collegiate Chorale and the Desaf Choirs who joined us.
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1: Thank you, thank you, thank you.

0: Okay, a very quick update. Since we aired this broadcast, the mystery of the mantis shrimp eye has just gotten deeper. As we mentioned, they don't seem to gaze at sunsets or rainbows. We now think that maybe they use colors as kind of triggers for particular actions. One color says fight, another color they eat, another color says sex. They still have the best eyes in the world, but what they're doing with those eyes is a bigger mystery now than ever.
1: Start of message.
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15: Hey, I'm Jad Abumrad.
0: I'm Robert Krulwich.
15: This is Radio Lab, and today we're talking about color.
0: And we just learned that there are creatures out there who can see colors that we can't even imagine.
15: Like the amazing mantis shrimp.
0: I would so love to be a mantis shrimp and see what the mantis shrimp sees.
15: Yeah.
16: Okay.
15: And that actually brings us back to Jay Knights.
16: I'm a professor of ophthalmology, University of Washington, Seattle.
15: Jay has actually spent his entire career trying to get creatures to see colors that they normally can't see. And he started, this is kind of an interesting story, by taking some colorblind monkeys who couldn't see red.
16: They have blue cones, green cones, but no red cones.
15: Which is not unlike a lot of human males. In any case, he had these monkeys and was able to take the human gene for the red cone, wrap it in a virus, inject it into the monkey's eyes, and bam, the monkeys suddenly had red cones.
16: Yeah.
0: Oh, my God.
16: So it had blue, green, and red.
15: Was this like LASIK? So it was just like a 10-minute outpatient situation for the monkeys?
16: I would say close. Close to LASIK.
0: Could they then now see red?
16: Well, every single morning before they get their breakfast, they have to do their color vision test. So
0: we'd sit each monkey at a computer.
16: We had a touch screen.
0: And the screen looks totally gray. But in that field of gray, he adds a little red blob.
16: Right.
15: Now here's the key.
16: We use grape juice as the reinforcement.
15: For the monkeys.
16: But

0: The red blob could be right there in front of them, and they'd never see it. And the morning after their LASIK color booster shot.
1: Okay. Touch it if you see it.
0: They still couldn't see it. Day after day, they would do their test.
2: Mm-hmm.
0: And every day they would fail.
2: Every day they would fail.
0: No blob. No juice.
2: But it's fun for them. They get out of their cage and they talk to their friends. And
1: did you fail? Yeah, I failed. I failed. You fail. I failed.
3: Another day, another fail.
1: Until one morning, after about
2: 20 weeks,
1: Jay woke up the monkeys, gave them the test.
2: And they began to not fail.
0: Really? If you watch the video of this, it actually looks like the monkey is like, wow,
2: you know, I'm not having any failures.
0: And check out this dot. Look at this thing.
1: Check it out.
2: So I did get some sense that they felt like that their life had improved.
0: Now, if this works so well with the monkeys, couldn't you take a colorblind human and give them back the thing they're missing?
2: Absolutely. We could cure colorblindness in a human with exactly this technique.
1: Really?
2: The only thing that we have to do is convince the FDA that the risks are low enough and the benefit is high enough that it'd be something we could do in people.
0: Have you never tried it?
2: No, we've never tried it. Although I get a lot of emails that say, I don't care what the risks are. I've even had offers. How about if I come to your laboratory and you don't tell anybody late at night and you give me the shot in the eye and we won't tell anyone?
0: Which brings us back to our original question. If you can take a colorblind human and give them normal color vision, could you take a normal color seer and boost them?
2: Well, yes, yeah.
0: You said, sure, why not? But then there's the whole FDA thing. But here's the real surprise.
1: Jay says there are color mutants, if I may call them that, in the nicest possible way, among us.
0: Or they're out there in theory. Okay, so here's the deal. The genes for the cones in our eyes that see color, you know, the red, green, blue cones?
1: Yep.
0: They're on the X chromosome. Now, men, as we know, only have one of those.
2: Women have two X chromosomes.
0: Which means that women have two sets of these cone-making genes. Normally, one set is just a spare. It's not used, but still, they've got two sets.
2: And so someone said, aha.
0: It is theoretically possible that in some women, this spare set of genes might mix up, turn on, morph into a whole new cone, a fourth cone.
2: We're going to call it the yellow cone.
0: So if people with normal color vision are trichromats, because we've got three cones.
2: A woman like that would be a tetrachromat. So altogether, she'd have a blue cone, a green cone, a yellow cone, and a red cone.
0: But she wouldn't just see more yellow. This new yellow would mix with the red and the blue and the green to create thousands, maybe millions of more shades of color.
2: This amazing... The technicolor is not the right word. It's whatever would be the next kind of color that would be even more super-duper.
0: This was just a thought experiment?
2: Yeah, but...
1: Jay actually figured out a way to test for this.
2: We can look in people's blood, and I can say this woman has the genes for blue cones, green cones, yellow cones, red cones.
1: Oh, so you can do a DNA test, really.
2: Yeah.
0: So he started doing blood tests, and he found this one woman.
2: She worked at the same place we did.
0: Crazily enough.
2: At the university.
0: He looked at her DNA, and he saw the gene for the fourth cone.
2: Yeah.
0: So did she see in super technicolor, or how would you even know?
2: That was a problem. And so we thought of an experiment in order to be able to see whether or not she had this extra dimension of color vision.
0: He was able to produce these two yellow lights that to us, you know, trichromats, normal trichromats, look totally identical.
2: We're colorblind to that difference.
0: But to a tetrachromat, a woman with this fourth cone, they would look totally different.
2: Yeah. So they brought her in. I said, okay, here it is. Do you see these as different? And she said, no.
0: No.
2: I don't see them as any different.
0: No.
2: But the story doesn't end there.
1: Good.
0: Jay told us about a colleague of his in England.
2: She's at Newcastle.
0: Named Gabrielle Jordan. And she apparently found eight of these women with the extra cone. And out of those eight?
2: Seven of those women behaved exactly like the person that I had tested.
0: couldn't see the difference.
2: But one of them,

0: took one look at those two yellows and said,
1: "No, they look totally different to me."
2: Oh-ho.
0: One of these women was saw it as different. So one of them had the cone, but you could use it, and the others had the cone, but couldn't use it?
1: Yep. So why is that?
0: Yeah, why?
1: Well, this is the part, if you'd like, I could tell you what my theory is of what's going on.
0: Yeah.
1: So I think that...
3: Jay says, let's just imagine you grow up in a world without color.
1: Completely and totally a black and white world. Houses would be painted black and white. Printers would only print in black and white.
3: Even the TV.
1: They would just have black and white TV. Women's makeup would be just, you know, either dark or light.
3: So it wouldn't make any difference if you had color vision because you would never use that color vision. There'd be no words for color. Now, just to make it interesting, let's imagine one day a bright red apple plops into your world.
1: How would you react to it?
0: Would you see it, you think?
1: Well, so that's a very good question.
0: Maybe, says Jay, even though you have the ability to see that red apple, if you've never had a chance to use that ability to practice, it may just lay dormant. And that, he thinks, might be what happens to women living with the extra cone in our world.
1: They're very rarely subjected to colors that would stimulate their extra kind of cone differently.
0: So you're saying those other colors just aren't around enough for them?
1: Yeah. Everything that we make is based on the fact that humans are trichromatic. The television only has three colors. Our color printers have three different colors. There's nothing out there that we make artificially that a tetrachromat could see.
0: But Jay says maybe.
1: Some women, because they're just more aware or because of the job that they do.
0: Maybe someone who works with color all the time, like a florist or a painter.
1: Little by little.
0: Because they're paying such close attention.
1: Their brain would learn to see that difference.
0: So naturally, we wanted to find one of these mythic ladies.
3: Well, I hope they're not mythic, maybe. Yeah.
0: The reason I say that is because we tried to find that one woman that he mentioned, you know, the one out of eight.
3: Yeah.
0: And we had a really hard time, and we began to doubt that she even existed. And then we began to look online, and you see all these websites saying, "Are you a tetrachromat? Contact us, contact us." Everybody is searching for these women, and we began to feel like we were chasing unicorns a little bit. But then our producer, Tim Howard, claimed that he had found one.
4: Recalculating.
5: Yeah, you are.
4: Turn right on Sarah Street.
0: He'd been in touch with Jay. Jay told him that he'd tested a woman, determined that she had the fourth cone, and this woman was an interior designer.
6: Oh.
0: But Jay had not yet determined whether she could use her fourth cone, so we sent Tim to Pittsburgh, where she lives, to see what he could find out.
7: Hey, how are you?
8: Hi, I'm Susan Hogan. I'm a mother of three and an interior designer.
0: What was she like?
7: She's great.
6: Oh, you have a jukebox.
8: Uh-huh. Really? Wow. You want me to play something?
7: How about number 307? It just seems appropriate because it's about color.
8: White or shade of pale.
7: She told me a lot about how she uses color in her work.
8: You see the different colors of paint.
7: Because she thinks a lot about it in terms of painting walls.
8: I know the way the sun is oriented in a room, each wall will look a different color, even though you paint.
7: In any case, here was my plan. I'd ordered this test before I went to Pittsburgh that Jay had suggested I get it.
9: All right, open it.
7: It involved these little pieces of brown fabric.
0: Okay.
7: They all look identical.
10: They look strikingly the same to me.
7: Yeah, Lynn, Brenna, me, Soren.
11: Those are completely indistinguishable.
7: Yeah. Couldn't see a difference.
12: Do they all look the same to you guys?
11: Yes.
0: But I'm assuming they're actually not all the same.
7: That's the trick. Jay said, if you show them to a real tetrachromat, they're going to be able to see these subtle differences that, you know, you and I can't see.
13: And
7: back to Pittsburgh.
14: So how about we head over toward that tree? Is that look
8: good? I need to take my shoes off.
14: Oh, yeah.
8: It'll be much more fun. Yeah. For me.
7: We ended up doing the test in a nearby park.
14: We're going to do a bunch of these, if you don't mind.
7: In the first trial, right, I took out three of the swatches, two that were exactly the same and one that was supposedly different.
0: And when you took it out, could you see the difference?
7: No. Huh. So I go behind the tree and I whisper into the mic, number three is different. Number three. I hope you couldn't hear me.
8: No,
7: I'll let you take a look. She steps back from the swatches, gives it a look for a moment, And then she says...
8: Number Susan three. Said,
7: third one is different.
8: Looks more neutral, less red than one and two on the left.
7: One for one.
0: Luck.
7: So I went behind the tree.
14: All right, 1 second.
7: Changed up the swatches so that now the middle swatch was the odd one out.
14: And same deal. Ready, set, go.
8: Easy.
14: Which number looks different?
8: The middle one.
14: Number two.
8: Mm-hmm.
14: You are right.
0: Really?
8: Yeah.
14: Wow. Okay.
7: Then I figured I got to make it harder. I switched it up, and I made it so all three are different, and I didn't tell her.
14: All three are different.
8: All three different.
14: Wow.
8: I have green, red, less red.
14: As I went. Knocking it out of the park.
8: Why didn't I do this well on my SATs, Tim?
0: Wow, you found her. I was sure that she was not going to be. There's no way this test can work.
7: Well, it actually might not have totally worked.
0: Wait, what? Did she start to fail?
7: There's one little thing I didn't mention.
14: How you doing?
0: What?
7: I brought along a friend.
14: I'm Jason LaCroix.
7: Painter.
14: Landscape. Still life.
7: Thought I'd try him out as a control.
0: Oh, because you were thinking, let's get someone who likes color but is a boy and can't be a tetrachroma.
7: Right.
14: Okay, so...
7: And when we tried the exact same test with him...
14: I mean, these three, they look the same, don't they, to you? No?
2: I see different.
7: He was amazing.
0: Uh-oh.
7: Every time...
14: The first one on the left. Two jumped out immediately. Mm-hmm. Number one. They all three look different to me.
2: Wow.
0: Was he just as good as Susan?
7: Yeah. I was a little bit disappointed, I gotta say.
0: And there was nowhere where he couldn't do it and she could?
7: No, but I mean, I only had pieces of brown cloth, you know?
0: So it doesn't prove anything, I guess. She still might be a tetrachromat, right?
7: For all I know. And... There was this one moment. I know it doesn't prove anything, but I asked her about the sky. And the sky was just that quintessential sky blue.
0: Mm-hmm.
7: And I was like, what do you see? And she's like,
8: I see, do you see some of the pink in the blue? See, I see a lot of pink, like, among the blue. There's red in that blue section.
0: She was looking up at a blue sky and seeing red?
7: Yeah, yeah.
8: Do you see that?
7: No.
8: Oh, I see so much red, like, up it. And it's...
14: It's kind of a cop-out, but it's just kind of that perfect sky blue.
8: Okay, that's...
2: Where do you see the reds?
8: It's just mixed in there.
14: That's cool.
8: One thing I don't see is any green in that blue. I just see reds, right, especially around, like, white clouded section.
7: And at that moment, I felt like my sky is boring.
0: I'm so sorry for you. For us.
7: I'm sorry for us.
8: How do I know? I mean, how do we know that any of this makes sense? You know, that's the fun of it, I guess.
7: Yeah.

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1: I'm Robert Krulwich.
0: This is Radio Lab. We're going to keep going with our show on colors now with a story about, well...
2: Hey, blue.
1: The color of the sky.
0: Most beautiful color.
1: Well,
0: well I think so.
1: Except red.
0: Nah.
1: Yeah. You got it.
0: It's a story that we find really surprising, frankly. And it comes from our producer, Tim Howard.
3: Yes.
0: Hello. Heard it from... Do you want to set up who this guy is?
3: So Guy Deutscher is a linguist and a writer. And I came across his book.
4: Called Through the Language Glass.
3: And he tells this one particular story in it that starts in, I think, 1858 with this guy, William Gladstone, who was an incredibly famous politician in England.
4: He was four times prime minister in the second half of the 19th century.
3: Every school kid knows who he is, even now. Mm. But there's one thing that not many people know about Gladstone.
4: Well... He was a Homer fanatic.
5: As the soldiers marched, the gleam went dazzling from the magnificent bronze all above through the upper air to the heavens.
4: He was a deeply religious man, and for him, the Iliad and Odyssey were almost like a second Bible.
5: Sipping the black blood, the tall shade perceived me and cried out sharply.
4: He read them over and over again throughout his life.
0: So he was into Homer.
3: Yes. And so, early on in his career, Gladstone decided to write the definitive history of Homer.
4: This huge book, actually three books.
3: Thousands of pages.
4: Where he discussed a whole range of issues relating to Homer and his world.
3: And here's the thing. As he was reading, doing his research and everything,
4: he made this very strange discovery. That the way Homer talks about color in the Iliad and the Odyssey is extremely odd.
3: It's odd?
4: Very, very odd.
3: How so?
4: To start with, he uses extremely strange terms for colors of simple objects. The most famous one, perhaps, is...
5: The wine-dark sea.
3: The wine-dark.
4: The wine-dark sea. It looks like wine. Looks like wine.
3: Is it possibly like a poetic kind of thing?
4: That's what you would naturally think. But the other thing he calls wine color are oxen.
3: But it's more than just wine. Take the color violet, which to me and probably to you is
0: purple. Light purple.
3: When Homer uses it.
4: He talks about the sheep.
5: The cyclops rams were...
4: In the cyclops caves as having...
5: A dark violet.
4: Wool.
0: But that's just fantasy. I mean...
3: But the other thing that he also says is violet is iron.
0: Iron.
3: So, okay. Chew on that. Or how about this one? What is both the color of honey... And the color of faces pale with fear.
0: No idea.
3: If you ask Homer, those are...
4: Green.
5: Green honey?
4: He didn't call his forests green. He didn't call his leaves green. I mean, it all seems to be wrong.
3: And this was totally puzzling to Gladstone.
4: Homer was Gladstone's absolute hero. So he found it difficult to understand or accept why someone who was so perceptive would use such... defective terms, as Gladstone called it.
3: So he starts going through the Iliad and the Odyssey again, page by page, and he counts how many times each color appears.
0: You mean like how many times he uses the word black or blue or whatever?
3: Yeah, and it only takes a couple pages for him to notice
4: the predominance of black and white.
3: That the term black...
5: Black days. Black carrion flies. Black. Under his black brows. Black.
3: Occurred... About 170 times in both books. Huh. White
5: arms, white cloud, the white sail,
6: white ram.
3: Occurred about 100 times.
5: White.
3: Red?
5: A blood red serpent.
3: Only clocks in at about 13 times.
5: The red wine to the
0: gods.
5: Big
0: drop.
3: Yellow?
5: Dawn in her yellow robe. Rose.
3: Under 10 times. Green?
5: His teeth chatter in green fear.
3: Also under 10.
0: Hmm.
3: And then... Gladstone realizes something crazy. The color blue? Zero times.
0: What?
4: There's just no word that describes the color blue in any of Homer's poems.
0: He does not use the word blue at all?
4: No blue.
3: No blue.
0: Not even once?
3: Nope. So Gladstone thought, huh. Bizarre.
0: Yeah.
3: And he started looking in other classic Greek texts too. And there, he kept finding all of these strange uses of color.
4: Violet hair and things like that.
3: And after thinking about this for a long time,
4: Gladstone concluded that Homer was colorblind, but also that all the Greeks were colorblind.
3: Well, he thought all of them were colorblind?
4: Yes, that they saw the world in black and white, maybe with a touch of red.
3: His thought was that they were straining to see these other colors that were kind of just outside of their reach. And then their kid would inherit that effort, or their kid would just be a little bit better.
0: Oh, so that's how we got color.
3: So Homer Jr. would be able to see a little bit of yellow because Homer tried really hard to see yellow.
0: And then Homer the third would be better than Homer the second.
3: And yeah, and then this would happen again and again, every generation, down 3,000 years to the present day.
4: It just seemed the only, you know, the only possible explanation.
0: That's ridiculous. That's ridiculous.
4: We know today, of course, I mean, that the our color vision goes back probably about 30 million years.
3: You know, to like when we were still in the jungle, climbing trees.
4: Exactly. So, generally,
3: people mocked him.
4: No one took him seriously.
0: So then how do people explain the no blue and Homer thing?
3: Well, here the plot thickens. 10 years after Gladstone's Homer debacle, this other guy,
4: a German Jewish philologist called Lazarus Geiger.
3: Lazarus Geiger.
0: A German Jewish what, did he say?
3: A philologist, which I thought was a linguist. It basically means he studies ancient texts. He finds pretty much the same kind of weird stuff that Gladstone did. But he finds it not just in ancient Greek texts, but all over the place.
2: Sorry, this one?
4: He looked at the old Icelandic sagas.
6: Og svo sem hún sterk, þá mun hún brotna, þá múspels meir fara.
4: Ancient Chinese.
2: Bàn jiāng sè sè, bàn jiāng.
4: Ancient Vedic hymns. The Bible.
2: Zot chukat ha-Torah, asher tzivah Adonai le'emor.
4: And surprise, surprise, what did he find there?
3: No blue.
0: Even the Bible had no blue?
3: In the original Hebrew.
2: Lechuna v'nivachacha.
3: It has no blue.
0: Huh.
7: So, wait, where, what's this room?
8: Right now we're in the public catalog room.
3: I actually went to the New York Public Library and talked to this librarian.
8: Zur Entwicklungsgeschichte der Menschheit.
3: Who can speak German.
9: Zur Entwicklungsgeschichte der Menschheit.
3: And we got out Geiger's book.
8: The development history of mankind.
0: Wait a second, I know this voice. Really?
3: Yeah, that's my girlfriend.
8: Well, my name is Brooke Watkins, and I'm a librarian at the New York Public Library.
3: She helped me find some very cool passages in Geiger's book.
9: Let's do it first. Let's do it in German.
4: Geiger has this amazing quotation.
8: Okay, ich versuche.
4: About the Indian Vedic poems.
8: Diese Lieder aus mehr als 10,000 Versen bestehen.
9: And what does that say?
8: These hymns of more than 10,000 lines are brimming with descriptions of the heavens. Scarcely is there any subject evoked more frequently. The sun and reddening dawn's play of color, day and night, cloud and lightning, the air and the ether are unfolded before us, and over in splendor and vivid fullness. But there's only one thing that no one would ever learn from those ancient songs who did not already know it, and that is that the sky is blue.
3: It gets weirder. You ready?
0: Yeah.
3: Y'all ready for this?
0: I'm totally ready.
3: All right, because Geiger then wondered, all right, if there's no blue in any of these old texts, then when did blue come into these languages?
0: Yeah.
3: So he did this massive analysis to trace when each color term was first introduced to each language. And what he found was...
4: The order at which languages seem to acquire these color terms is not entirely random.
3: First, black and white. Every language has black and white. Then when they get their first color term...
4: Red always comes first.
3: Always red.
4: After red, it's always yellow.
0: Really?
3: Yeah.
4: And then green, and blue only at the very end.
0: So black, white, red, green, yellow, and then blue?
3: Yeah.
0: And that's universal?
3: Well, as people discovered more and more languages, they found some exceptions. But a couple things held, even from Geiger. Out of these colors, red is always first... and blue is always last.
0: Why?
3: Well...
0: I mean, why would there be an order at all? And why would blue always be last?
3: Well, here's where you get to the guessing part.
0: Okay.
3: Guy thinks it might have to do with a couple of things. First, in Homer's world, he wouldn't have actually been exposed to a lot of blue things.
4: Actually, if you think about it, blue is extremely rare in nature.
3: Blue foods?
0: No.
3: Blue animals?
0: Blue animals.
3: How about plants?
0: There's a few blue plants.
3: Like what?
4: Flowers that are really blue are extremely rare.
3: A lot of flowers that we think of as blue, they're actually
4: artificial flowers.
3: We made them blue.
0: Genetically, you mean?
3: Yeah.
0: What about blue eyes?
4: Blue eyes at the time were in short supply among the Greeks.
3: But here's where we get the guy's main point. He says you don't really need a word for a color until you can make that color reliably. And the reason that red might have been first is that red
4: is apparently one of the easiest to produce.
3: You can just take a dried piece of red clay and you can use it as a crayon, which is why paints made out of ochre go back something like 60,000 years. And blue? Blue is the hardest of all. For thousands of years, no one had it.
4: One exception, the Egyptians.
3: The Egyptians. Ooh. And they, and only they, had their own word for blue.
0: So that's it? That's your answer?
3: Yeah.
0: Like, it's all, no blue dyes, no blue words?
3: That's not interesting?
0: I want more than that.
3: What do you mean more?
0: I don't know, something more to say than just it's about all right, dyes.
3: Well, here you go. As I was calling around, I ran into something that made me think a little differently about Gladstone's whole theory of color blindness. Hmm. Call this guy named Jules Davidoff.
10: Professor of neuropsychology, London University.
3: And a few years back, he got interested in this particular tribe in Namibia called the Himba.
10: The Himba. Like many languages in the world, they don't have a different word for blue.
3: You might think of them as like a very poor stand-in for Homer.
0: All right.
3: And to make a long story short, Jules went to Namibia. He sat down with a bunch of members of the Himba tribe, whipped out a laptop, and showed them 12 colored squares.
10: All identical except for one.
3: And there's actually some really cool video footage of his research assistant doing this. And he asked them, very simply,
10: which one is different?
3: Now, you look at this and you see that 11 of these squares are green.
10: A color we would call green.
3: Very green. The other one is blue. This blue one, it's shouting. It's like, hey, I'm blue! Over here, I'm blue!
10: It's easy enough for us to do.
3: It's a no-brainer. But the Himba, who don't have a separate word for blue in their language,
10: They find this distinction a little difficult.
3: When they stare at this screen, they just stare and stare.
0: They don't see the difference between the blue and the green?
3: No.
0: Well, is there something wrong with their eyes?
10: No, definitely not. We completely rule that out. They don't see color and individual colors differently.
0: But then, wait.
10: It's so easy to say that they're seeing different colors to us, and they're not.
0: Well, then how does he explain it?
10: Okay. When we decide to put colors together in a group,
3: and then give those colors a word, like blue,
10: something happens.
3: He says what happens is that now that there's a category for that thing, the thing in the category jumps out. It gets louder and louder to your eyes. The category actually feeds back on your perception, so you notice it more.
0: You're saying that having the word for blue unlocks your ability to see blue?
3: That's how it feels to me, and Jules says...
10: No, it's not quite that.
3: He says without the word, you're still seeing the blue, no matter what. You're just not noticing it. Your eyes are just kind of glossing right over it.
0: So you don't see it?
3: It's harder to spot, says Jules.
0: But whatever, I don't quite understand that difference.
3: The blue would not jump out and say, high five, the way it does with us.
0: But if it doesn't jump out to that extent... then this is starting to sound very Gladstone-y to me. I mean, maybe he was a little right, like, because if Homer had no word for blue and the word somehow enables the blueness of the blue, then maybe his world was less blue than it would be for us. I mean, maybe the blue went through his eyes in the same way, but it perhaps didn't get into his mind in the same way.
3: Yeah, blue didn't matter.
0: Wait a second. Do you know where this breaks down?
3: Where?
0: The sky. I mean, you look up and there's the bluest blue in the world, and it's right there above our heads. It's been there since the dawn of time. So why wouldn't blue matter more? I mean, why wouldn't it be the first color instead of the last?
3: Well, that's what I thought too, and I asked Guy about that. Yeah, why is the sky blue is the first question that you always think.
4: Allegedly the first question that all children ask.
3: Yeah.
4: But I wanted to see how obvious or striking this blueness of the sky is. So I decided to make an experiment.
3: Guy has a very young daughter.
4: About 18 months. She was learning to speak.
3: What's her name?
4: Alma. I talked a lot about colors with Alma and taught her all the colors, including blue. We would play all these games that dads play with their children.
3: You know, pointing at objects.
4: I would point at a blue object and ask her, what's the color of this? She would say, boo. Boo for blue.
3: Okay. Soon enough, Alma was a total pro. She could identify any color.
4: Show me the red object, show me the this and that.
3: Right.
4: The only thing I didn't do, and I asked my wife not to do, was ever mention that the sky was blue. That was the setup.
3: So one day, Guy and Alma were taking a stroll, and they're practicing the colors.
4: What's this tree? What's this? What's this? And then I pointed at the sky and said, what color is that? And she wouldn't give me any answer.
3: Huh.
4: Although she just a second before was happily telling me that something was blue and red or green. She just looked up and looked at me incomprehendingly. Sort of, what are you talking about?
3: She thought you were kidding?
4: I think she didn't understand what I was on about.
3: Huh.
4: In retrospect, there was no object there. There was nothing with color for her.
3: You're just pointing into the void, basically.
4: Pointing into nothingness. So she wouldn't say anything.
3: But Guy kept asking every single time they went out.
4: Of course, I would do it only when the sky was blue.
3: And she would never answer him. And this went on for 2 months.
4: And then finally, she did consent to give me a color name, but it wasn't blue. It was white. For a few times she said white, and then finally after a month and a half or two more months, she said blue for the first time.
3: Wow.
4: But even then it wasn't consistently blue. So she said once blue, no white, no blue.
3: Did she eventually decide though, you know what, Dad, it is blue?
4: Well, no, she never said it this way, but eventually when I asked, it became consistently blue, so she just would say blue.
3: Okay.
4: This was for me really the point where I could, you know, convince myself, or convince at least my heart, that the sort of allegedly perfect example of blue is not
3: so perfect.
4: So, you know, for Homer, who, you know, never ever probably saw a blue object except the sky and the sea, never had a dad who sort of went on about blue objects and asking what the color of the sky was, the fact that he didn't lose sleep over it doesn't seem so strange anymore.
0: You know, now that I've heard this, I'm a little ruining the moment when Alma decided the sky was blue. Let her have whatever color she wants it to be. It doesn't have to be blue.
11: Weirdly, then, color is a loss of innocence.
0: Yeah.
11: It's like having something fixed that for a while is just between you and your frenzied heart, you know, just.
0: And the sky has many colors, truthfully. On the other hand, though, I'm disagreeing with myself now. If we all agree the sky is blue, then that's something we can share, that she can share.
11: And then she's in conversation.
0: And then eventually she'll understand, you know, this kind of blue.
12: Alma, you saw me standing.
11: Yeah, there aren't blue moons, but you know what one would, you know what it feels like.
0: Oh, yeah.
11: It's not a happy night.
0: Mm-mm.

0: I want to thank all the musicians who were so generous to let us use their music this hour and joined in our covers of the Rainbow Project. You heard Reggie Watts with Rainbow Connection, Barbara Bennery with Over the Rainbow, Lonesome Organist with Green Onions, Nymph with Brown Rice, Yellow Ostrich with Sound and Vision, Raya Brass Band 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Tao Win with Blue, Snowblink, you just heard, with Blue Moon, Dan Deacon right here with Colors, Busman's Holiday, Mr. Blue, Buchengase with Blue Monday, Calla with White Swan, Phil Elverum with Questions in a World of Blue, and our very own Tim Howard, a.k.a. Soltero, performing Green River.
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0: 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Are you prepared?
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2: 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WQCS weather. On the Treasure Coast this afternoon, partly sunny, then a chance of showers and thunderstorms. The high tops out near 91. Tonight brings a chance of storms before turning mostly cloudy with a low around 73. Tomorrow looks overall partly sunny with storms likely by afternoon and a high near 90. Currently 91 at WQCS.
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4: Today on Freakonomics Radio, like tens of millions of people, I thought I had a penicillin allergy. But like the vast majority, I did not.
5: The studies show that 90% of people who believe that they are allergic to penicillin actually can tolerate it.
4: What should be done about all these false positives?
6: We should be screaming from the rooftops. This is a misdiagnosis.
4: And what about all the other allergy controversy we hear about, like food and environmental allergies? How bad is the confusion there?
7: It's bad. It's one of the reasons I can't tell you how many people actually have an allergy.
4: That's coming up on Freakonomics Radio right after this hour's news.

0: it on the allergy list. It really changed care. And I just got totally distracted as to, like, does it need to change care? Why is there a two-tier system? If you have an allergy, you treat with this, but everyone else who doesn't have an allergy gets this. I realized that what we were calling allergy was mostly side effects.
1: So talk about your own practice as a clinician and tell me roughly, if you can, how many people have you tested over your career who thought they were allergic to penicillin and what share of them actually were?
0: If I were to see something like 5 patients for this a week myself, and I've been doing it for over a decade, we're near 3,000 patients. I've seen probably 20 allergic. I know and remember 2 severe reactions. That's it. The rest have been rashes.
1: Can you think about another area of medicine where that rate of false positives exists?
0: No, and this is why we should be screaming from the rooftops, is misdiagnosis. This is a missed diagnosis. Everyone has something on their chart that's wrong, and nobody is screaming about taking it off. We reconcile medicines every visit. I'm taking this, I'm not taking this. We try to take care to make sure what is in the chart is correct. This is something that is not ever addressed and is incorrect in the majority of people.
1: I'm Stephen Dubner. This is Freakonomics Radio. We'll be right back.
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1: You could imagine that artificial intelligence will soon be helpful in sorting out things like who's allergic to what, but we're not there yet. For now, allergy is often a guessing game, a bit of grasping in the dark. It's estimated that roughly 40% of humans have some kind of allergy. That's expected to rise to 50% by the next decade. Why? We've already heard from a couple of allergists, but to answer this question, we need someone with a broader view. We need a medical anthropologist.
7: Medical anthropology is looking at all the social and cultural factors involved in healthcare systems. We think about how all those beliefs and politics and economics, how all of that factors into the choices people make about their health and how they view their health.
1: This is Teresa McPhail.
7: I'm Associate Professor of Science and Technology Studies at Stevens Institute of Technology.
1: McPhail recently published a book called Allergic, Our Irritated Bodies in a Changing World. She writes that roughly 500 million people suffer from food allergies alone.
7: That's been a puzzle as to why an immune cell will take a look at something that is otherwise harmless and decide that it's not, and do it after sometimes years of tolerating it just fine, and suddenly now it's a problem.
1: Can you just say what an allergy is and what an allergy is not?
7: Oh boy, how much time do we have? This is part of the problem, There's a lot.

0: Live from NPR News in Washington, I'm Windsor Johnston. Russia launched another deadly barrage of missiles at Kyiv before dawn today, killing at least 9 people and injuring more than 30. NPR's Greg Myrie reports the attack comes as President Trump appears to be backing away from an offer to strengthen Ukraine's air defenses.
1: Russian ballistic missiles struck 5 separate parts of Kyiv as explosions rang out through the night. The attack set off multiple fires and emergency teams rescued dozens of residents from burning and damaged apartment buildings. Russia has stepped up its airstrikes in recent months to exploit Ukrainian shortages of air defenses against ballistic missiles. Ukraine's president, Volodymyr Zelensky, met President Trump on Tuesday and said the U.S. was giving Ukraine a license to make its own Patriot air defense missiles. But Trump said Friday, quote, "We're talking about it, but it's a hard thing to give away that kind of technology." Greg Myrie, NPR News, Kyiv.
0: Children who enter the U.S. alone are losing access to federally funded immigration lawyers. For the first time in more than 20 years, the government has not renewed contracts with nonprofit groups that represent unaccompanied minors in court, putting thousands at risk of deportation. NPR's Kira Eisner reports on why those legal groups can no longer take their cases.
2: More than 26,000 kids could lose representation. The U.S. decided decades ago that those children deserved protection here in the U.S. by law, because children who cross the border alone are vulnerable to abuse and trafficking. The government has since paid a network of almost 100 legal organizations to provide kids with that legal help. But the Trump administration stopped making payments to those legal organizations, and the contract with those providers did expire yesterday and hasn't been renewed.
0: That's NPR's Kira Eisner reporting. The FBI says water facilities across the U.S. were victims of recent cyber attacks. NPR's Jenna McLaughlin spoke to cybersecurity experts who say they've seen hackers widely targeting industrial devices.
3: According to multiple cybersecurity experts interviewed by NPR, there's evidence that bad actors have been scanning the internet in recent weeks, looking for insecure industrial control systems. Those devices are used in critical infrastructure, from water to power. Michael Crean of cybersecurity firm SonicWall says his company has seen broad opportunistic attacks on this technology explode in recent months, highlighting the risk of connecting these devices to the internet. Another cybersecurity expert who requested anonymity to protect sources on sensitive security matters said the recent attacks were almost certainly linked to Iran. The timing suggests they were likely motivated by U.S. strikes. Jen McLaughlin, NPR News.
0: You're listening to NPR News from Washington. President Trump is criticizing the Justice Department's decision to drop the case involving damage to the Lincoln Memorial reflecting pool. In a post on Truth Social, Trump said he 100% disagrees with U.S. Attorney Jeanine Pirro's assessment, arguing the damage was the result of vandalism, not just construction problems. He pointed to graffiti and damage in the surrounding area as evidence to support his claim. Charges were dropped against former Olympian David Hearn on Friday. He was accused of vandalizing the pool. Google has removed a tool that let users create AI-generated satellite images. NPR's Jeff Brumfield reports many experts were concerned that it could be used to spread misinformation.
4: The tool on Google Earth was removed just a day after it was unveiled. That unveiling caused an outcry among journalists, open source investigators, and human rights activists who use Google Earth to verify events all over the world. Many were horrified by the new tool, which allowed users to generate AI versions of real satellite images with the click of a button. NPR was easily able to generate imagery depicting a U.S. attack on Iran and the flooding of the Capitol building. Neither event happened in real life. The company said it removed the new tool because people were sharing imagery that, quote, appears to violate our policies. It said it's working to develop stronger guardrails. Jeff Brumfield, NPR News.
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6: You're listening to Away with Words, this show about language and how we use it. I'm Grant Barrett.
7: And I'm Martha Barnett. And Grant, I have three words for you, and I wonder if you can guess what they pertain to.
6: I love you. No. I don't know. What is it?
7: I love you too,
6: Grant. I mean, those are the three words that anyone wants to hear. What are your
7: That's
6: three
7: true,
6: words,
7: right?
6: Martha?
7: Well, I want you to hear the words Kelsher, Drisk, and Cow Quaker.
6: What? Kelsher, Drisk, and Cow Quaker. Oh, that was my law firm in my...
7: Right. Right.
6: They got me a good payday.
7: Sounds like they could.
6: What are we talking about here? Are these like farming terms?
7: Sort of.
6: No.
7: You're in the realm here.
6: Oh, is this from that article about thatched roofs?
7: No.
6: No, okay. I don't know. What is it?
7: It vaguely has to do with thatched roofs. A kelsher in the west country of England is a heavy rain brought on by a strong wind.
6: Okay.
7: A drisk is a misty drizzle that makes everything seem to shimmer.
6: Oh, nice.
7: Isn't that nice? Yeah. And a cow quaker in the Midlands of England is defined as a cold spring shower that interrupts a mild morning and leaves newly pastured cattle shivering.
6: Oh, those are outstanding, Martha. Yeah. You must have plucked these from a source.
7: I did. They're from a lovely book by Alan Connor. It's called 188 Words for Rain. And that title's a bit tongue-in-cheek because, as he notes in the book, the claim that the Inuit and Yupik people have 100 words for snow is misleading.
6: Oh, yeah, absolutely misleading. Oh, I'm looking forward to this. I do love good weather language because it's this constant topic of conversation. And we do want to know the subtleties. We want to be able to mark and describe the intricacies of weather for our colleagues and family, right?
7: That's right. If you can talk about nothing else, you can talk about the weather. So we're going to do that later in the show.
6: Well, you can talk us about your weather words and weather language, 877-929-9673. There's something really special about that toll-free number. A, it's toll-free. B, it works in the United States and Canada. And C, you can call or text that number. Again, 877-929-9673. Hello, you have a way with words.
8: Hi, Grant. Hi, Martha. This is Jeremy Cooley calling from Long Beach, California.
6: Long Beach. Love Long Beach. How you doing?
8: I'm doing great. How are you all?
6: All right. What's on your mind?
8: So I wanted to chat about the weather, specifically the Southern California phenomenon called June gloom. Story is, about a month ago in May, I was talking to a coworker of mine, and he was talking about the weather and saying, oh yeah, June gloom this. And so I was just thinking about it. I've lived in Southern California my whole life, and I know what June gloom is. And I wanted to know if there's other places in the world that have things like June gloom and what they're called and what they are.
6: Oh, yeah.
7: Oh, boy.
6: Oh, yeah. There's so much of this.
7: We should do a whole show on this.
6: People never stop talking about the weather, Jeremy.
7: Yeah. Yeah. Well, we should probably explain what June gloom is.
6: Yeah. Yeah. So it's the marine layer, right? That's these clouds and fog that are offshore. And because of differentials in air pressure for parts of the day, mostly during the day, it's offshore. But at night, when the air pressure changes, the temperature drops, it moves inland. And sometimes it manifests as cloud cover, but sometimes it manifests as fog.
7: Right. Yeah. And I remember moving out here from Kentucky and wondering what in the heck was going on with the weather. I thought California was sunny all the time. Nobody told me.
6: Well, not only that, if you're not used to it, when you see what looks like a cliff of fog a mile or two off of the coast, you're like, what Stephen King novel am I in? This is bizarre. What people usually say, Jeremy, and you know this, is May gray, June gloom, which means both of these months are a little overcast.
7: Yeah.
8: Right. And I Googled a little bit, and I actually found two others that I'd never heard before.
6: Yeah, let's hear it.
7: Let's hear it.
8: No sky July.
6: Yeah.
7: Mm-hmm.
8: And then Foggist, which I love.
6: Oh, yeah. Well, there's also in one book, somebody was talking about the weather in La Jolla, which is here in San Diego County. Mm-hmm. And they had a longer version. It went May gray, June gloom, July fry, August die.
8: Wow.
6: July and August are hot.
7: Yeah. And if it starts early, it's graperal.
6: Yeah.
7: You know, the last
8: of April. Oh, I love that
7: too.
8: That's very good.
6: Yeah. You know, all right. So more of these. This is another California thing. Have you heard of Smogist and Smoketember and Smoketober?
8: I have never heard of those.
6: these are when the fires get bad, and the weather is only part of the problem. The smoke from the wildfires contributes. In Buffalo, in the Great Lakes towns, they talk about Snowvember.
8: Okay.
6: Yeah, I love lots of snow in November. And in ski towns in the United States, and a bunch of them, where they want the snow because it's good for the skiing business, they talk about Miracle March. When you get these spring snowfalls, they will bring the customers to, you know, the lifts and the hills, to the runs. They want that. But also it gives you that snowpack that you need in the mountains, so you have year-round water in your streams.
7: Right. Mm-hmm. You don't want January.
6: Yeah. Well, there's January works two ways. It's when January feels like June because it's too hot, right, or June feels like January because it's too cold.
8: Right.
7: I think we could do a whole show on localized weather terms. I'm thinking about when you go to Portland and you say the mountain is out. And
6: the first time
7: I heard that, I thought, what? There's a mountain out? Or, you know, the hawk in Chicago, mm-hmm, which is a really strong wind. Or you were talking about Northern California. We can't leave out Carl.
6: Oh, yeah. Carl, the fog in San Francisco. Yeah. I have a lot more of these month blends, too, but we'll just leave those for a minute. I did want to mention a British botanist named Tim Entwistle, who did popularize kind of in a more formal way these in-between seasons, Sprinter for spring-winter blending and Sprummer for spring-summer blending, because he is saying that in large parts of the world, this is more accurate than saying we have four seasons in the year.
8: Yeah, I love that. That's incredible. Thank you so much for all the fun new vocabulary words I've learned. Now I know going to the next time I'm up in Oregon, I can talk about the mountain is out.
7: Yeah.
6: And you can talk about November and October and February buried.
7: Jeremy, see what you started.
8: I'm excited. If Grant is making puns, I've made a successful day.
6: I'm just repeating what other people have said.
7: But he's appreciating them, Jeremy.
6: All right, Jeremy.
7: Well played.
6: Thanks so much for your call.
8: All right, thank you so
6: much.
8: I've been a listener for over 10 years. Love your show. Appreciate it.
7: Wow.
6: Awesome.
8: So happy to be on the show.
6: Be well.
7: Call us again sometime, Jeremy.
8: Bye-bye. Will do.
7: All right.
8: Bye-bye.
7: Bye-bye. Grant, I am sure there are people all over the place with more localized weather terms, which I would love to hear.
6: Oh, absolutely. There are a lot of ways to reach us. 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You can call or text in the United States and Canada, 877-929-9673.
7: We asked you for your favorite words, and Dave Spencer left us a voicemail with one. He used to work in the healthcare industry, and he said he always loved coming across the word esophagastroduodenoscopy.
6: Esophagastroduodenoscopy?
7: Yes.
6: I hear esophagus, I hear duodenum. Yep. What surgery is this?
7: Yep. This is when an endoscope is passed through the mouth and down the throat into the esophagus, stomach, and duodenum, or duodenum. You can say it either way. Mm-hmm. But it just goes to show that, a word can be beautiful even if it describes something unpleasant. Esophagastroduodenoscopy.
6: Well, a beautiful word that I know is toll-free, and that's our toll-free number, 877-929-9673. Hello, you have a way with words.
9: Hi, how are you?
6: I'm super-duper. How and who are you?
9: Okay, my name is Kim. I'm from Pittsburgh, Pennsylvania.
6: Hi, Kim. Welcome to the program. What's up?
9: Thank you. Hi. My mother was from the Deep South, in what's called the Black Belt of Alabama, and she would always say, you're proging, or where are you proging today? And to me, it meant rambling. Mm-hmm. And my niece says dilly-dally. And we were talking about this word, and we're wondering how to spell it and what it means.
7: Sure. Yeah, I'd love to hear you use it in a sentence or two. How would you talk about it?
9: Thank you. I like to go out a lot and just explore different areas, or even a kid in the house that's always getting into something. So you say, you're proging. Where are you proging today?
7: And how would you spell that?
9: Oh, I'm not sure. So I would try maybe, and I have looked, tried to Google it and I couldn't find anything. I tried P-R-O-G-U-E or P-R-O-A-G, but between her Southern accent and my lack of seeing the word in print to know it, I couldn't find anything.
7: Okay. Yeah. Well, one of those spellings is fairly common, P-R-O-G-U-E. And the other one is P-R-O-G, Prog. And okay. It comes from a very old Germanic root that means to poke or prod or stab or probe. And in the UK came to mean to forage or scrounge or go looking for food or supplies. Then immigrants to this country brought that food sense. And around the South, the American South and the Chesapeake Bay area and Ocracoke Island off the coast of North Carolina, the word prog came to mean poking around in marshes or mud holes, you know, looking for whatever might turn up. And that sense got extended to just kind of poking around like you're talking about, you know, going out to look for something. So it has a very, very long history.
9: Okay. And it's P-R-O-G. And my mom was probably the only person I heard say it.
7: Well, Is that right?
6: I love that as a data point, though, that she used it where she was. Yeah,
7: in Alabama, right?
9: She was from Alabama. She moved to Pittsburgh when she was around 19 or 20 years old. And I've never heard anybody else say, you're progging or you're rambling. So I think we were pretty much spot on with it. We just didn't know how to spell it. This is fabulous.
6: Yeah, and you will still hear the kind of hunting uses of it. We heard from Horace in North Carolina, who described it as when you're on a boat following the calendar seasons or the hunting seasons and just kind of trapping or fishing or hunting off by yourself, just doing whatever's allowed and whatever's available.
9: Okay, that feels good. I like that. She was a pioneer in that. Okay, very good.
6: All right. Thank you so much, Kim. Take care.
9: Thank you. Have a good day.
6: You too.
7: All right.
9: Bye-bye. Bye-bye.
7: If you're wondering about a word, Grant and I love to go proging about for information. Send us an email, words@waywardradio.org. Here's another word that I'd never heard involving rain. The term is stotting, S-T-O-T-T-I-N-G. That describes rain that's coming down heavily, hard enough to bounce. And in fact, in northern England, a stotting ball or a stotty ball is a rubber ball used in children's games.
6: Huh, so it's as if a bunch of hard rubber balls are falling.
7: Yeah, and bouncing around.
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7: You're listening to Away with Words, the show about language and how we use it. I'm Martha Barnett.
6: And I'm Grant Barrett, and we're joined by the newly appointed Minister of Crazy Walks in North America, our quiz guy, John Chinesky. Hi, John.
13: Hello. Excuse me. I never know what I'm going to be doing when I walk into a room. Let me somehow make my way to a chair. Ah, there we go. And let's begin this quiz. Guys, a few years ago, I tried a theater quiz on you, and I forgot that most of the plays and musicals where I am here in New York have yet to go on tour and become well-known around the country. Critics called it a flop. Therefore, let's try a quiz based on more classic theater works. I'll change a single letter in the title of a popular musical, making a new valid word and a new title. Now, to clue you into the new title, I'll give you a few songs from the new musical's cast album that have been changed a little bit. Okay?
7: Oh, boy.
6: Okay, wow. Yeah. Sounds like all you right. put a lot of work into this.
13: So here's an example. If I said, how do you solve a circle like Maria, my favorite rings, and 16 going on zero, the answer would be...
6: Sound of Music.
13: Well, oh, that's the sound, but I changed the letter in the Sound of Music to
7: right,
13: make what?
7: The Round of Music.
13: The Round of Music. Yes, of very music. Good. Okay, gotcha. You got the sample. That's a good sign. Here's the first one. Here are the songs from the cast album. Hello, Young Monkeys. Shall We Climb? Getting to Know Fay Wray.
6: Getting to Know Fay Wray. So these are all about... primates or apes or gorillas or something.
13: Mm. Right. If you identify the musical. Yeah. Okay. Sounds like Martha might have it. Yeah.
7: Yeah. How about The Kong and I?
13: The Kong and
6: I. Oh, nice.
13: Instead of The King and I. Yes. Very nice. Here's another. Something's Perfect. G Officer Supreme. I Feel Primo.
6: I feel pretty. Oh, so pretty. Is this.
7: Oh.
6: Is this Bye Bye Birdie or?
7: I think it's Best Side Story.
13: Best Side Story is correct. Yes. Well done. Instead of West Side Story. Something's Perfect, G Officer Supreme, and I Feel Primo. Here's another one. We Iron Together, Laundry School Dropout, Starched Lightning.
6: So the movie that it's, or show that it's based on is Grease, but I'm not.
13: All you got to do is change a letter.
7: Oh.
6: Crease.
13: Yeah. Crease. Yes. Very good. If I Were Skink of the Forest, If I Only Had Iguana, Over the Gecko.
6: Oh. I want an iguana.
7: This is terrible. These are terrible puns.
13: They are not terrible.
7: Well, this has to be.
13: Yes.
7: We're off to see the Lizard of Oz.
13: The Lizard of Oz. Yes, Martha. That is the quiz. You did fantastic. Well done. Bravo. Bravo. Encore. Well, encore for you guys.
6: All right. There he goes with his new silly walk that's going to catch on and be the fat of the ages. Thanks, John. We'll see you next
13: aside,
6: week.
13: I take large steps.
6: Bye-bye.
7: Oh, my goodness.
13: Bye, guys.
7: Bye, John. Thanks.
6: We do a quiz once per episode, but we always like to get your jokes, puns, stories, and tales that have a funny punchline. You can call or text toll-free, 877-929-9673, or tell the whole sort of thing in email, words@waywardradio.org.
7: Hi, you have a way with words.
14: Hi, Martha. Hi, Grant. My name's Roderick. I'm calling from Jacksonville, Florida, proud supporter of member station WJCT 89.9 Jacksonville.
6: Woo! What?
7: All right.
6: Nice. Thanks, Roderick.
14: You like
6: we
14: my intro?
6: It.
14: I've been practicing.
6: Got the patter down cold.

0: that's the management of heart rhythm disorders. And obviously a big part of that is doing EKGs or ECGs, electrocardiograms. That's sort of like the gold standard for detecting heart arrhythmias. An EKG is, I put these electrode stickers all over your chest and your belly, and then I hook you up to all these wires. And so I do that about 25 to 30 times a day. So I see about 25, 30 patients a day. And a phrase that I get a lot is, now I'm wired for sound, or, oh, I'm wired for sound. And I am just wondering where that came from and what that means.
1: The patients say that, really?
0: Yes, the patients say that. They look down at their chest, their belly. They see all these wires running across them, you know, the spider web of wires, of colorful wires. And, you know, they go, oh, you know, I'm wired for sound.
2: This is another whole call that we should do another time, Martha, about all these common responses that somebody like Roger hears all the time. But the person saying it thinks is original or first time use.
1: Yeah, that's a great idea. I'm thinking all I've ever said is, that's cold.
0: Right. Yep. That's another one. Yep.
2: Well, all right. So there are two kind of high points of what I'm about to tell you. And one of them is The Telegraph and another one is The Movie Business. But let's go back a little further in that. Wire as a, you know, an extruded metal strand has existed for a very long time. It was used before electricity. It was even mastered by humans to make jewelry or as a fastener and for other purposes. But when the telegraph came along, by the 1850s, we get the verb to wire, W-I-E-R, meaning to send someone a message. Or you could send a wire as the noun, meaning you're sending the message over the telegraph. Basically, the signal is transmits over the wire, somebody writes it down on paper, and it turns into a telegram. That's when it goes from telegraph to telegram, and ta-da, there you have it. And then by the 1890s, you start to get people talking about something being wired as an adjective, meaning it's connected by electrical lines or wires of any kind, or maybe to a power source or any kind of electrical apparatus, really. But then our phrase here that you're asking about, Roger, this wired for sound phrase emerges in the late 1920s or so as a term of art because cinemas, movie theaters, were being fitted with electrical sound equipment so they could present the new talking pictures. It was this huge transition moment from silent pictures to talking pictures. And in a lot of business writing in the 1920s, where they're talking about, you know, basically how to run a cinema, and also in the advertising promoting these new fangled developments to customers, they use that expression, wired for sound, and it becomes something
0: interesting.
2: Almost a cliche, but not quite a cliche, but definitely something that stands out at you. Sometimes even put in quotation marks because they recognize whoever was authoring whatever it was, the advertisement or the business journal article, they recognized that it was this term that had some special outside significance that needed to be set off so that you knew that there was something unusual or important about it. And if your theater wasn't wired for sound, you couldn't show talking pictures, which meant you might go out of business. But the meaning quickly broadened to describe any space that you might add microphones or loudspeakers. So you could have auditoriums, studios, churches, buses, trains, political rallies. And so very quickly, wired for sound starts to be used anytime wires involved for anything, whether or not there's sound, whether or not there are movies. And you find people using it. B.G. Woodhouse in the 1940s uses it to describe somebody using an ear trumpet, you know, to help her because she was hard of hearing. He describes her as being wired for sound.
0: Interesting.
1: Roderick, you've given people who are getting EKGs something to think about the next time they
0: sure
1: do, you know?
0: Yep. Wired for sound.
1: So much history.
2: All right. Well, thanks, Roger. Appreciate it. Thanks for
0: Thank
2: doing the
0: so
2: hard
0: much.
2: Work out
1: thanks,
2: there in
1: Roderick.
2: The medical field.
0: All right. Thanks.
1: Thank you.
2: Bye-bye.
1: Well, we're hoping you're wired for sound and can talk to us. The number is 877-929-9673. Here's a new term I want to keep an eye on, car spreading. Have you run

0: across this one?
1: Yeah, it's kind of like manspreading, but for cars, right? Where they just take up more and more space and don't give way to anything else.
0: Yes, you're exactly right. Apparently, this term is starting to be used more and more in urban planning circles, particularly in Europe, because studies show that new cars are growing a little bit bigger every year. And supposedly, London and Berlin are set to lose over 100,000 parking spaces due to swelling car size. You know, you go to some of those European countries and the roads are really narrow. And there's also concern that bigger cars mean more pedestrians and bicyclists can be injured by them. So car spreading is a term that people are using, popularizing to try to reverse the trend.
1: Yeah, so to point out the car primacy, the idea that cars somehow are the first decision point when it comes to urban planning, which just doesn't have to be the case. 877-929-9673.
0: Hello, you have a way with words.
2: Hi, this is Jasmine calling from Miami.
0: Hey, Jasmine, we're glad to have you on the show. What's on your mind today?
2: I had a word that I wanted to know more about, and it's the word boo.
0: Which kind of boo?
2: Like boo, like more like it's a term of endearment, or like a you know, call someone your boo. It's heavily used, like, and it's a pretty popular term, but it's more like in the, like, you know, African American community.
1: Mm-hmm.
2: You say like, "Hey boo," or "That's my boo." Usher and Alicia Keys made a number one hit song called "My Boo,"
1: and they tore it up. So, that was a great song.
2: yeah. So I know that it's popular in, like, you know, in my community, but I also know, like, the 1900s or so, like, the term, what is it, beau?
1: Yeah, from, like, the French for beautiful or attractive,
2: beau.
1: Yeah.
2: Mm-hmm. Yeah, so, I don't know, I just wanted to know maybe if you guys had some insight on that word.
1: Yeah, there are a couple of different inflection points here that I want to emphasize, but like a lot of words, you know, the path isn't linear and it's not altogether clear. But I want to confirm for you, yes, it is more common in the Black English world, at least since the 1980s. Mm-hmm. And although there have been very popular songs, like you mentioned, that use boo and it pops up here and there and white people talking to white people, it's still very African-American, still very much Black English. And so it hasn't lost that sense. To mean, you know, your honey, kind of the same linguistic space as honey or baby when you're talking to your sweetie or your shorty or whoever. But older than that is boo-boo, the word twice used as an affectionate term, which goes back to the very early 1900s in a bunch of songs. Pretty much used exactly the same way. We would talk about my boo-boo. And it's possible, and it's not sure, that it might come from an intentional mispronunciation of beautiful. So which leads us back to beau. So you'd say bootyful instead of beautiful. So instead of that B-Y-O-O sound, you would just do a B-O-O sound, bootyful. And so it's the kind of thing that you'd use in lovey-dovey language when you're talking to your sweetie, my boo-boo.
2: Yeah, you kind of like add some flair to it.
1: Like you do with your
2: okay,
1: sweetie, right? You're always coming up with new stuff for your sweetie. They cause you to be eloquent, I think, when there's real love there.
2: Right.
1: But you know, Jasmine, there's another thing here that I want to toss in as a possible inflection point, which is the suffix poo, P-O-O, and not the naughty word that has to do with bodily functions, but a suffix that kind of indicates affection. So if you liked me, you might call me Granty Poo.
2: Oh my God. I do that without even thinking about it.
1: These diminutives, as they're known, or create what are known as hypocharistics, these affectionate terms for people. But the P in poo and the B in boo are easily replaceable with each other because they represent more or less the same mouth and lip position. But the only difference is whether or not you use your vocal cords when you say them. So they're it's very easy for a word to switch back and forth between that pronunciation over time. And you know, and that French parallel you brought up earlier is definitely worth mentioning. This boo is such a simple one-syllable word that it has absolutely been reinvented several times in English, and it sounds like it occur in other languages besides the beau in French, which you used to describe a man who is attractive. In Yiddish, we have bubby and bubala, right? which originally meant grandmother, but later became generalized to mean a term of endearment for anyone. And in Indonesian, there's bu, bu, which is an affectionate term of address for your mother. It's such a basic fundamental sound that B sound coming off the lip followed by a vowel is also very similar to the first sounds that babies make. Ba ba, right?
2: Nice.
1: Babbling.
2: Yes.
1: Yeah.
2: Oh, okay. I like that. So I love terms of endearment. So, you know, I called 20 different people boo. You know, friends.
1: You sound
2: family,
1: like a very caring person. But Jasmine, the main thing I want you to take away is that probably the modern boo is descended from the earlier boo-boo, which is over 120 years old.
2: Okay, I love that. All right, well, I'm going to keep on watching this, listening to the show, and maybe I'll come back with another word.
1: Jasmine, take care of yourself, and we appreciate your time and your
0: thanks
1: fandom.
0: Thanks for a really sweet conversation.
2: Yes. Thank you so much. You guys are fun.
0: You too.
2: Bye.
0: 877-929-9673.
1: Hello, you have a way with words.
3: Hey, Grant. Hey, Martha. This is George Zahn from Maple Grove, Minnesota. A while back, I was driving through West Virginia on my way back from my parents' house in Virginia. And I stopped at Grand View outside Beckley. And there you get literally a grand view of the New River Gorge, which if you've never been, it's truly spectacular sight. And I took a picture, and I was leaving. I texted the picture to friends and family and said, what a gorgeous view of a gorge. And it hit me that I needed to call you guys about a gorgeous gorge.
1: You thought of the two most gorgeous people you knew, and you had to call.
3: That's
1: us.
3: Right.
1: Yeah.
3: That's something like that.
1: So the question is, does gorge, G-O-R-G-E, in a geographical sense, have anything to do with gorgeous, G-O-R-G-E-O-U-S, meaning beautiful or very attractive?
3: Sure.
0: Yeah, there is a connection between those two words, but it's not what you might think. It's actually really surprising. The word gorge, as in a narrow canyon, comes from an old French word that means throat. And if you think about it, that makes sense because a gorge is essentially a throat in the landscape. And it goes back to a Latin root, gurgis, which means a throat or gullet or jaws. And it can also mean gulf or whirlpool. And actually, the same root gives us the word regurgitate, which has nothing to do with being gorgeous. What's really interesting is that modern French retains that throat meaning. La gorge means the throat. If you have mal de gorge, you have a sore throat. Now, the word gorgeous itself may be related, but here's the connection with the idea of the throat. In the late Middle Ages, fashionable women wore an elaborate headdress that in English we call a wimple. And the part that covered the throat and the shoulders had its own name in French, from gorge, meaning throat. And over time, a beautiful wimple became a mark of an elegant woman, you know, very, very fashionable. And then that term expanded to mean fond of dress or simply elegant. And from that, we get the word gorgeous. So these words are likely related, but it has to do with a throat. Isn't that wild?
3: Wow.
1: There are a couple other places where gorge still means throat in English. One of them is if you make someone's gorge rise by doing something nauseating, you make them vomit. And also as the verb to gorge yourself on food.
0: Yeah, there's that one too, right?
3: Oh, sure. Oh, my goodness. This goes much further than I thought.
1: Always does.
0: That's what we do, George. That's what we do.
1: All right. Take care of yourself. Call us again sometime, all right?
3: Yeah, this has been great. Thank you so much.
1: Sure. Bye-bye.
0: Thank you, George.
3: Bye.
0: Take care. Bye-bye.
3: All right. Bye-bye.
1: 877-929-9673 is this gorgeous phone number that you can call or text toll-free in the United States and Canada.
4: Hurricane season runs through November 30th. Are you prepared?
5: 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Downed power lines may also be present.
4: Be prepared for tropical weather before the forecast. And if a named storm threatens, count on WQCS News for local up-to-date storm information.
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1: You're listening to Away with Words, the show about language and how we use it. I'm Grant Barrett.
0: And I'm Martha Barnett. We talked earlier in the show about the book 188 Words for Rain by Alan Connor. He's the crossword puzzle editor for The Guardian newspaper, and he's also a screenwriter who's worked on several movies, including Borat 2.
1: Oh, so he's a high-thinking writer.
0: Exactly. He's
1: very elevated. He's up there at the top.
0: Well, I think you'll love his book. It's really a word lover's delight. It's witty and whimsical and smart, which is right up your alley, of course. Mm-hmm. And it opens this way. You're in the sky, 7,000 feet above the bottom bit of the British Isles. In other words, he starts you out up in the clouds, drifting over southern England, and you're gazing down at the locals who are discussing the weather. And you get to eavesdrop on those conversations, which are filled with dialectal terms for different kinds of rain and the experience of getting rained on. And then he takes you around the rest of the UK, just drifting along with the weather and learning lots of local dialect and weather folklore and science. And you also learn some history, too, like the person who invented Gore-Tex and the first man in London to carry an umbrella. And that's an interesting little story. In the 18th century, a proper English gentleman would never carry an umbrella because that was considered feminine and Frenchified. And the first guy to do so, a man named Jonas Hanway, was mocked and pelted with rotten fruit and harassed by cab drivers who had good reason to resent him because, of course, rainy days were good for their business and umbrellas threatened their trade. And you also learn words from this book about rain around the UK, like the words flisky and flobby. Flisky in southern England describes a day covered in mist but with tiny individual raindrops as well. Mm. And flobby describes clouds that are swollen up and hanging loose. They're large and heavy with rain. So this book is, it's a love letter to all those places and to rain itself. And speaking of love, he points out that rain can be incredibly romantic. I mean, think of all those rain-soaked kisses in movies like Four Weddings and a Funeral. And as he writes, in 1,000 Bollywood pictures where a downpour can make any clothing look like very little clothing at all. And then he points out that the great cinematic kisses in the baking heat come less easily to mind. So it's this wonderful tongue-in-cheek book, but you can learn a lot from it. It's called 188 Words for Rain, a delightfully damp tour of the British Isles led by natural forces.
1: And the author?
0: The author is Alan Connor.
1: We'll have Alan Connor's book on our website at waywardradio.org. And we mean it when we say that Martha and I love to hear about the books that you're reading. Send them along. 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Hello, you have Away with Words.
7: Yes, hi. This is Catherine. I'm calling about a word that I used all growing up called ballycatters, and I know what it is. Mm-hmm. It's basically a wall of ice that's built up by pans of ice catching up on the shore and on the rocks, and then the sea freezes over that and the slush ice comes in, and basically it just makes a wall of jagged pans of ice and slush, and we were always warned not to go near it, and we always call them ballycatters, but mm-hmm. I don't know where that word came from. It seems such a strange word.
1: Catherine, where are you that you're encountering all this ice?
7: So that was in Newfoundland.
1: Uh-huh. And you're there still?
7: No, I'm in Ontario.
1: Okay, gotcha. So these big walls of ice, Martha, this is, I don't know how to say this. It's evocative.
0: It really is. It's so picturesque. I'm picturing ice that's formed along the shore there by freezing spray and waves, like rough and jagged and clingy. Is that your experience of it?
7: Yes, and also like when the ice is broken up and it floats into the shore in big pans of ice and mm-hmm. they catch mm-hmm. on the rock. And then mm-hmm. more slush comes in over that. So it's quite dramatic.
1: So before we get into Bali Catter, but a pan of ice is just a big piece of ice almost big enough to stand on, or actually big enough to stand on?
7: Yes, actually big enough to stand on, and sometimes like big enough to hold up a polar bear. I mean, it all depends, right?
0: Okay.
7: And also something else we weren't allowed to go near.
1: Polar bears.
7: Yeah, you know, any size of a piece of ice, basically, but large enough to stand on, too. Anything really big.
0: It's spelled a few different ways, Ballicater or Ballycater, Ballicater or Ballicater. What's super interesting about this word is that it may be an alteration of the word barricade or the Spanish word barricado, which means the same thing, which makes sense, doesn't it? Because it forms this kind of frozen barricade along the shoreline. And
7: oh, absolutely.
0: Yeah. The word barricade itself has a fascinating story. It may come from the French word barrique, which means barrel, because early street barricades were made from barrels. Like in Paris, you know, you would set up a barricade by filling barrels with earth or stones or sand and setting them up. And that was a good way to keep people away from whatever you were trying to keep them away from. And ballicaters do the same thing, don't they?
7: Oh, absolutely.
0: Yeah, so we're not totally sure of that connection, but it's a pretty cool possibility.
1: Yeah, we'd have to talk about how the R in barricado becomes a double L in ballicater. Mm-hmm. And that mm-hmm. that's because the R's and the L's are often pronounced in pretty much the same physical form of the mouth and the tongue. There's just a difference,
0: right.
1: A slight difference. And so the mouth easily moves from one to the other.
7: Oh, interesting. Thank you so much for that. I really appreciate it.
1: Thanks, Catherine. Take care.
0: Thanks for calling, Catherine. Bye-bye.
7: Bye.
1: We're not going to ice you out if you give us a call. Toll-free in Canada and the United States. Text or call 877-929-9673.
0: I just came across this saying that was briefly popular in 19th century London. And it's, has your mother sold her mangle?
1: Is this just one of those non sequitur phrases?
0: Yeah, a mangle was a device for squeezing water from laundry.
1: Oh, I've seen it. I've used one. Yeah, my aunt had one well into the 80s. Yeah, in the yard.
0: Oh, well, the OED describes has your mother sold her mangle as a discourteous catchphrase. And it suggests that the person you're talking to has to make ends meet by selling their mother's mangle. And it's something that kids especially would run up to strangers and say on the street, apparently, just to be annoying. It's sort of the 6-7 of the 19th century, I think.
1: I wonder if there's another layer to that. And that is the assumption that not only did she have to sell her mangle, but she had to take in laundry to make ends meet in the first place.
0: Yeah, it really is about not having much in the way of financial resources. But a surprising saying, but apparently it was quite widespread in London in the 19th century for a while, and then fortunately it left.
1: We know from your calls, texts, and emails that you read a lot, and we love when you share those little passages or expressions that you come across that just delight you. Call or text us with them toll-free, 877-929-9673.
0: Hello, you have a way with words.
8: Hello, hi, it's Cynthia Barrett calling from Austin, Texas.
0: Cynthia Barrett from Austin, Texas. Well, glad to have you. What's up?
8: Well, thank you. I'm a recent transplant to Texas. I grew up in New York and lived there most of my life, but I have a question. I grew up in a big family, five kids, and my dad would often stand when we were doing the dishes, and we all had our kitchen duties, you know, loading the dishwasher or whatever, and he would often stand there looking at us, and anybody that was sort of slacking off, not really doing what they're supposed to, he would use this expression, no soldiering. So I never really thought about it or questioned it, but he said it often enough that it stuck in my mind. And I figured the only sort of guess I had about it was probably somewhat nautical or Navy oriented, because he was in the Normandy invasion, a naval officer in World War II. And my ancestors were whalers in Cold Spring Harbor, Long Island, and New Bedford, Massachusetts. So that's kind of as far as I got with this.
0: And Cynthia, what did he mean by it? Were you supposed to jump to?
8: Yes, we were supposed to jump to. Uh-huh. I think he was like, come on, I see you're slacking off, and snap to.
0: Got it.
8: Pull your weight kind of thing.
1: What he said was no soldiering, S-O-L-D-I-E-R-I-N-G.
8: Yeah.
1: Okay, yeah.
8: I was biking in Austin this spring, and I saw a bumper sticker that said no soldiering, but it was spelled S-O-J-E-R-I-N-G. What are your thoughts?
1: My thoughts are that S-O-J-E-R is the same word intentionally misspelled to reflect the way that some people say the word soldier, more like a G than a D. Sometimes you'll see it spelled S-O-G-E-R. And all three of those, soldiering with a G, are all listed in a variety of different reference works and dictionaries. But they all boil down to exactly what you said, shirking, malingering, being a layabout or a slugabout, you know, just not doing what you're supposed to do.
8: Right.
1: And the meaning dates to at least the 1840s, and that naval connection is probably the source of it, because it seems to come out of this inter-service rivalry between sailors and soldiers, where the sailors look at the soldiers and think, I can do everything you do, plus I can sail a ship. You know, the sailors typically and traditionally see soldiers as lazy or no better than cattle, because the sailing ships are always hauling the soldiers from place to place, you know, just like their baggage or cargo or something like that. So, because it's particularly galling when you're in a Navy and you see...
8: Yes, working hard.
1: You see these Army troops basically behaving like noisy, messy animals as far as you're concerned, and you're here running the ship, you know? You're making the boat go, so to speak. And so it comes from that general, this idea that you were behaving like a soldier when a soldier is at its his worst or her worst.
8: I see. So, yes. So we were at our worst when we were just...
1: Yeah, but it's really, it really does come down to just this rivalry that's existed as far back as I can see in the U.S. and British military traditions between the Navy and the Army.
8: Right, right. And is it a word that's used frequently today? I mean, when I saw that bumper sticker, it kind of made me wonder. I don't hear it, but there was that bumper sticker.
1: It's still out there. I can't say it's the most popular language, but you will find it pretty regularly in amateur collections of slang where somebody has put together what they themselves have experienced in the services. And for me, that's enough of a testament that it's valid and still being used. It also pops up in these risque and ribald songs that soldiers sometimes sing or sailors sometimes sing, where they talk about, you know, different sexual escapades or work escapades, the kind of stuff they sing in the bars after the duty's over, you know?
0: Well, Cynthia, I love that somebody put it onto a bumper sticker. That's hilarious.
8: I know. That was really almost fell off my bike. Yeah.
1: All right, you take care and soldier on, which is a completely different meaning. We should work
8: soldier
1: that out.
8: On. Right.
0: No soldiering.
1: Take care, Cynthia. Bye-bye.
8: Right. Okay, thank you so much. Bye-bye.
0: Well, quit your soldiering and call us, 877-929-9673, or email us. The address is words@waywardradio.org. Hey there, you have a way with words.
9: Hi, my name is Chris Dunn, and I'm calling from east coast of Central Florida.
0: Okay, so are you literally calling from the coast?
9: I am. I'm working right now. I'm on a break, but I'm working in my lifeguard station.
1: Oh, a lifeguard.
0: Well, wait, you're actually in a lifeguard station?
9: I'm in a little lifeguard tower now, next to my partner.
1: I'm imagining a beefcake guy in red Speedos, just like on the TV shows.
9: Well, What about the Speedo? That was this morning on my workout. No, I was kidding.
1: Gotcha. All right. Beefcake then. What's on your mind language-wise, though, Chris?
9: I'll take it. Okay. So the reason I'm calling is that it has to do with work, actually. So we do all of our communications, using radios. And so we'll talk from tower to tower or from tower to vehicle using our handheld radios or the radios in the trucks. And, a common radio call will go something like, if I'm stationed in tower one, I'll call tower two. And so a real common radio call would be, tower two, this is tower one. I'll be down in a rip current rescue. And then tower two would respond, tower two, copy. Got that?
1: Mm-hmm.
9: So it's the, hey, you, it's me. And then they'll copy. So what people I've noticed in the last few months, they'll say tower two copies. And I don't know, it just sounds wrong to my ear. And I've been able to find nothing about this, if that's correct or not. Copy versus copies. It just sounds so wrong.
1: So it's a subtle difference.
9: Like they're using it as a plural, you know what I'm saying?
1: Well, I think they're using it as a conjugated verb.
9: Okay.
1: So they're saying they're leaving some words out, which is allowed in English in short-circuited situations. But they're saying the tower copies. This tower two copies, or whoever it is, that we are currently copying what you're saying. But I think if I explain a little bit about the origin, it'll make some sense to you, because this comes from telegraph days, as a surprising number of things do, when you literally had to copy down the message that was being transferred to you over the wire, that you would literally take a writing utensil and put it to paper to put the words down, because it was coming in via Morse code, which is slow. And there's no way that you're just going to remember the whole message in your head, because it just takes too long. So you're literally copying it down. And basically what you would say at the time was you would message back using the little keyer and say, I have basically saying copy, meaning I did copy what you said, therefore we're good. Or you might say repeat, did not copy, and ask him to say it again, to send it again.
9: Right. Gotcha.
1: And so once all this electronic communication went from just the dot dash and Morse code to voice, the language of to say that you copied something just continued. And then it expanded even further when radios kind of became standard configurations in military vehicles and wartime and among police. And of course, as you know, with any kind of EMT type service where you need radios for instant quick communication, person to person communication.
9: Right. So copies is fine.
1: Yeah, it is. It's totally fine. And I think it kind of throws back to the early days where you're literally saying, tower two copies means, we more or less wrote that down. If we didn't, we might as well.
9: Right. So they're using it as a verb.
1: Yeah, exactly.
9: I'm copying. Yep. Mm-hmm. Gotcha. Yeah. Okay. Well, thanks for clearing that up.
1: Yeah.
9: I couldn't find anything else. Figure I'd call the experts.
1: Yeah. Yep. We'll call, as they say. We will comply if you call.
0: Well, I'm impressed that you're thinking about grammar while you're sitting there watching the waves, Chris. That's really cool.
9: Well, it's the radio or, whatever else podcast.
1: Dolphin spotting.
9: Gotta keep yourself entertained. No, there's a lot of them around. Yeah. Lots of dolphins in Florida.
1: All right. Yeah. Thank you, sir. Take care of yourself and be safe out there. All right. Yes.
9: Okay. Bye.
0: Bye, Chris. Bye-bye. You can call or text us 877-929-9673. Away with Words senior producer is Stephanie Levine. 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
1: 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I'm Grant Barrett.
0: And I'm Martha Barnett. Until next time, goodbye.
1: So long.

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5: I'm Louise Schiavone with these headlines. A heat dome is hovering over much of the West with triple-digit temperatures and high winds in the forecast. Nearly 50 million people are under heat alerts. In southern Europe, containment of one wildfire threat has allowed about 200,000 people to return home in southwestern France. Emergency crews have managed to pull back on fire threats in Spain and Portugal as well, but fires persist elsewhere, including in other parts of France and in Greece. The U.S. State Department is urging American citizens to leave the Middle East, saying a significant escalation of attacks involving Iran and its allies is expected across the region. I'm Louise Schiavone, NPR News, Washington.

0: Ever thought about biking across Antarctica? Ian Anderson has. The Minneapolis resident has biked across 6 of the 7 continents. He's gotten in trouble, seen beautiful vistas, and documented his voyages for a loyal audience of social media fans. And now he's set his sights across the Southern Ocean, where he's trying to cycle next, training in part by building a shipping container that imitates Antarctic conditions. Ian Anderson, welcome.
1: Yeah, thanks for having me. It's going to be fun.
0: So, Ian, I just got to ask you about this shipping container. How do you transform a steel box into the frozen abyss that is Antarctica? And where do you get the penguins?
1: Well, the penguins are actually goats. So the container is located on a farm. And it's about 30 miles north of Minneapolis. You got to insulate it. I bolted a diesel-powered refrigerator onto the back of it.
0: Wow.
1: And, I mean, those are kind of the two primary steps. The refrigerator is capable of going down to minus 20, but my container is a little bit leaky, and I want it that way for oxygen reasons, not to suffocate inside of there. But,
0: but Ian, you're already in Minnesota. Just wait for the winter.
1: Yeah, I know. I would have it summertime right now. I'm trying to do as much as I can to get ahead of it just for to maximize the chances of success. You know, it's like more training is better. But yeah, could just wait. That's definitely part of the plan.
0: And obviously you are training for this. I mean, are you doing anything beyond building this shipping container?
1: Yeah. So the container, like, they're trying to simulate the environment as accurately as possible, but it's not going to be perfect, obviously, right? Like, it's a shipping container in rural Minnesota, but there are other, like, bureaucracy to get down to Antarctica. It's much different than other continents I've been across, just as far as, like, the rules, regulations to do this sort of trip, expedition. They want you to be safety ready is how they put it. It's not so much bureaucracy, but, like, safety readiness.
0: Right.
1: They want me to go on an ice cap to practice rescuing myself out of a crevice, like mountaineering skills, that sort of thing.
0: So who is they that you said that they have asked you to do this?
1: There's basically one company that like 90% of private expeditions have to go through in Antarctica. It's called

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5: I'm Luis Schiavone with these headlines. Spain's Interior Ministry says most of the 50 to 60,000 North African migrants who crossed its border earlier this week have returned to Morocco. The European Union has slated an emergency video conference for the coming week to address the issue. Deadly early morning Russian missile strikes over parts of Kyiv left at least 9 civilians dead and dozens injured in Ukraine. President Trump's social media platform Truth Social has begun selling a controversial new service, one aimed at computerized trading firms. For a fee of up to $100,000 a month, Truth Social is offering early access to posts, including major announcements about global affairs and the economy. I'm Louise Schiavone, NPR News, Washington.

0: Number two, I believe in equal rights to peace, dignity, and self-determination for Palestinians and Jewish Israelis alike. And I believe that it is not my job as a American policymaker to get to decide what the ultimate peace should be. But it is my job to make sure that our resources are stewarded correctly for the people I'm responsible for, those kids going to those broken schools. And I also believe that it is my job to do that doubly when we exist in a kind of hypocrisy around how we've thought about that issue for a very long time. The very same people who tell you, oh, you have to believe in a two-state solution, are constantly aiding, arming, and abetting an Israeli government that has been dead set on foreclosing on the possibility of a Palestinian state since we've been funding them. So forgive me if I'm not going to play the cosplay thing where I allow the money that should be spent to take care of our kids to be sent to a military that has done a genocide, at baseline does apartheid, is now attempting the annexation of southern Lebanon, to foreclose on the possibility of Palestinian self-determination. So here's what I believe. I believe we have a responsibility to uphold international law. I believe we have a responsibility to treat every single state the same way around international law. I believe in a process that offers a free Palestinian people the equal rights to peace, dignity, and self-determination that a free Jewish Israeli people ought to have. And then I will support whatever the outcome is that a free Palestinian people and a free Jewish Israeli people decide is the right outcome. If that's two states, great, I'm for it. If it's one state, I'm for that. If it's this land for all model or 23 states or whatever it is that they decide. But I am not okay saying that as a senator from Michigan, I'm going to take tax dollars from Michigan, send them to a foreign government that does heinous things in contraposition to the ideals that I support, and then sit here and be like, yes, but I'm for a two-state solution when I know that the current status quo is never, ever going to allow that to happen.
1: You campaigned with Hassan Piker, and I don't think anybody would say that you have to be in complete accord with anybody that either supports you or votes for you or campaigns for you. But that was a prominent thing. It was in the national press. And he has said things like he doesn't have an issue with Hezbollah. That was a quote. He said that Mao Zedong was a great leader. How much do you depart from Hassan Piker? Where do you accept his support, and where do you get down in the trenches with him and argue?
0: Yeah, I mean, he and I are not going to agree on everything. And we've debated this. Like, yes.
1: Do you find those statements repellent to you?
0: Yeah, I disagree with him. I mean, but here's the thing, right? Like, on the same day that I campaigned with Hassan, I went on Fox and Friends. I find a lot of the things that the people on Fox and Friends say repellent. The fact that they platformed Donald Trump. The fact that Donald Trump himself.
1: Yeah, but I don't think anybody. Wait. I don't think anybody has any illusions that your next job is going to be as a cast member on Fox.
0: Fox is basically WWE verbally for old folk. And like, if I'm the face, like, you can imagine I just go on there and just get like the steel chair on my head every day. Not going to be my next job, but you know, because I'll be in the U.S. Senate. I think there's this platform politics that we've had since the 2020s. And I thought we rejected it, because let's not forget, Hassan was invited to stream from the DNC by Vice President Harris in 2024. Let's not forget that. But in campaigning with him, everybody was like, well, how could you possibly? And I was like, did we not learn our lesson that we need to go talk to people who have large audiences, who have felt locked out of the political process for a very long time? And even though he and I might have differences, there are things I disagree with him on. He has an audience of nearly 3 million people who watch him regularly. And I really want to show that audience that there is a way forward where you can stand up for a politics that's more about guaranteeing you healthcare than sending bombs to drop on other people, that is willing to stand forthrightly against genocide wherever you see it. And though he and I might disagree on China or cars, and certainly he said some things that I find deeply distasteful, that does not mean that I should not go and speak to his audience and speak to him. And I think the faster Democrats recognize that, the faster we're going to be on a pathway to actually winning elections.
1: Now, one of the illusions that Trump has held out is that he uniquely would bring manufacturing back to a state like Michigan. And anybody who knows anything about Michigan, not just Detroit, but across the state, knows that over the years it's suffered terribly from deindustrialization. So is President Trump selling snake oil there? Is that something he really can bring back? How do manufacturing jobs come back to a state like Michigan?
0: I think it is possible. I think it is not possible the way he's done it. I mean, the thing about Donald Trump is the through line for him, and you've covered him. The through line for Donald Trump is Donald Trump will do whatever gives him attention and adoration in the moment. That's kind of what he is. And on that, he wants money, which gives him attention and adoration. Like, that's the Donald Trump sort of trick. Mm. And he is a pathological narcissist who is like the end game of narcissism. And he's very, very charming. He's very, very good at telling you what you want to hear. And credibly, he's not a part of the political system. When he came in, he was not a part of the political system. And people give him a lot of credit for that. And ask yourself, how much must people hate the political system if they were willing to give their vote to a narcissistic megalomaniac billionaire?
1: You say that like it's a bad thing.
0: Narcissistic megalomaniacal people are bad things. But people gave him the benefit of the doubt because they hated the system worse. So I think you can actually build manufacturing jobs again, but not this way. So if you were to do it,
1: here's how you do it. Yeah.
0: Number one, you would need to invest massively in research and development for high manufacturing potential industries. To me, that is, yes, auto, but it's also, you know, it's auto in the place that auto is going, both maintaining our lead when it comes to internal combustion engines, but also the future of EVs, which have overtaken markets all over the rest of the world. Mm-hmm. It's also green technology and the ability to create renewable energy quickly. And then what you would do is you would invest in early stage startups and legacy corporations, right, in ways that were targeted on jobs and jobs and jobs, not targeted on stock buybacks and stock performance. And then you would create very specific tariffs that were extremely transparent, specifically around protecting those growing industries. And then you would subsidize those industries in a big way. So if we want to actually win the future of auto, we need to continue to be the best at building internal combustion engines. And also, I would love to see us subsidize EV manufacturing so that you can get a $25,000 300-mile range car anywhere and everywhere, and we have the charging station infrastructure to do it. If we were willing to do that for 10 years, right? Not these $7,500 tax credits for cars that only rich people can afford. I'm talking about a $25,000 300 range EV. Like, that's the metric. And we'll get it to $25,000. If we did that, we would immediately become the world's leader in EVs. Why? Because we have the best manufacturing technology, best manufacturing talent, and best engineering talent in the world. We're just not investing in them. And too often, the big three have been more interested in a quarterly bottom line and stock buybacks than they have been in the next 10 years of their industry, which is why we see this, you know, schizophrenic approach to whether or not we are going to or not going to make AVs.
1: How do you feel about artificial intelligence and its potential as an economic driver and its effect on the job market?
0: I'm worried as hell. And I'm worried as hell because this is the first technology that young people are rejecting outright.
1: In the medical field, and I speak to you as somebody of real knowledge, potentially AI is going to be an incredible boon to medical research and medical practice.
0: It could. And look, I think that's great. The problem right now is that that's not the incentives that they're driving. They keep telling us this, but then I keep hearing headlines about how many jobs lost. And then here's the other side of it. Toward what incentive? Like, the technology, David, I'm not against the technology. I think the technology is incredible. I'm against the incentives driving the technology. Mm-hmm. And I think we need to rethink those incentives. Now, here's my worry, is if you've got AI that's second guessing every doctor, the AI battle between the two at some point is going to resolve when one of those sides wins. And you're already seeing healthcare providers buy insurance companies and healthcare insurers buy healthcare companies. And when that happens, you end up having even less competition in the system as it stands. And if this is an AI war to figure out how to build better and extract more money from our pockets, that to me is not the promise that they sold us on.
1: Now, many Democrats would like to distance themselves from identity politics, trans rights, saying that kitchen table issues, so-called, are the prime examples, and that any emphasis on identity drives people away. You've heard this a lot from Rahm Emanuel. You've heard it from Gavin Newsom. How do you respond to that impulse?
0: The idea that we can assent to the taking away of anybody's rights and think that somehow government won't come for all of our rights is itself the problem. And look, I don't need people to understand how they use their rights. I just need people to agree that government shouldn't be able to take any of our rights. I put my face on the ground 34 times a day, David.
1: In prayer.
0: Yeah. Most people don't understand why I do it. I don't need them to understand. I just want to have the right to do it.
1: Mm-hmm.
0: And so, and when people decide that they want to take away my right to do that, I've got a problem. Now, I hope that everybody's going to show up and say, no, you can't stop that person or that community from reflecting and praying as they choose. Similarly, when it comes to trans rights, this is the right to get the healthcare that you need. That's really what it comes down to. It's the right to be who you are. It's the right not to be discriminated against by your government because of who you are. Because what tends to happen is they come for theirs, then they come for yours, then they come for theirs. And at some point you live in a society where rights are negotiable. And that is not the America I was born in. It's not the America I know and love. It's not the America I'm allowed somebody like Donald Trump to give us.
1: I really appreciate your time. Thank you.
0: Thank you.
1: Abdul El-Said is a Democrat running for U.S. Senate. Michigan's primary is August 4th. This is the New Yorker Radio Hour. Stick around.
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1: This is the New Yorker Radio Hour. I'm David Remnick. An incumbent mayor of Los Angeles hasn't lost a bid for re-election in a quarter century. And so under normal circumstances, this election should be pretty smooth sailing for a Democrat like Karen Bass. But Bass's first term has been full of bad headlines. Headlines in particular about her handling of the devastating wildfires of last year, and also about a homelessness crisis that seems to many Angelenos to be absolutely out of control. A so-called jungle primary in June saw a surprisingly potent challenge from a conservative, the reality TV star Spencer Pratt, and also from a former ally of Bass's, Nithya Raman. Raman now faces Bass in the runoff. She serves on LA's city council, and when she won her seat in 2020, she defeated an incumbent in what the LA Times called a political earthquake. She's aligned herself with the Democratic Socialists of America, but Raman isn't exactly leaning into that affiliation. In fact, in our conversation, you'll see how she negotiates it. Her candidacy is powered above all by a frustration with Democratic Party leadership, and that's something that she shares with a lot of candidates across the country.
5: We aren't just running against an incumbent. We are running against the entire political machine. But we have something that they don't. We have a vision of the city that we know is worth fighting for.
1: I spoke with Nithya Raman about how to succeed where she thinks that other mayors have come up short. Tell me about the dynamics of the race that you face.
6: Yeah. What was interesting about this primary was that it had the highest turnout for a primary that we'd seen.
1: Mm-hmm.
6: A huge number of voters voted. And
1: a very close one.
6: And it was close. I mean, I got within 5 points of a sitting incumbent mayor. And Spencer Pratt got a significant portion of the vote.
1: He did.
6: So people turned out to vote in a mayoral primary who may not have voted in mayoral primaries in the past.
1: Okay, you got to explain for non-Angelenos the phenomenon of Spencer Pratt. A reality TV personality doesn't even begin to explain it. but who got a hell of a lot of votes. How do you go about even thinking about appealing to his voters?
6: I think what Spencer Pratt was speaking to is a very real frustration with the way that things are going here in the city of Los Angeles. He is speaking to frustrations around persistent homelessness. He is speaking to frustrations about kind of the lack of services around the response to the fires. And so I think the frustrations that he was speaking to were very, very powerful. And yes, I'm here because I'm frustrated too.
1: You feel that even though, despite the, let's just put it this way, vast difference between you and Spencer Pratt, that you can somehow get his voters.
6: Because
1: it was about disaffection.
6: I think I'm hoping that at least some of them mm-hmm. will stay home. I know that. Mm-hmm. They will say, left and lefter, yeah. We're not voting for anyone here. But I hope that I can get some of them. Mm-hmm. And I know when I used to, when I was running for city council, I got Trump ramen voters. Mm-hmm. And the reason I got those voters was because I was speaking to what I would do directly for residents. And in my second election, that what I had delivered for residents.
1: Now, you endorsed Karen Bass before deciding to run and challenge her. What motivated your decision? When did you decide you'd be a more effective mayor than Karen Bass?
6: When a sitting mayor asks a sitting council member for their endorsement, you generally provide it, as many of my fellow council members have, because you depend on the mayor to work with them
1: right.
6: in order to be able to move things forward in your district. And I didn't think much of it at the time. But I had been getting more frustrated with the direction of Los Angeles. I had been very excited about this mayor when she first ran and campaigned for her and endorsed her and, held events at my home for her. And in office, I had seen, particularly over the last couple of years, just a lack of urgency around the issues that I felt mattered most. And in some ways, a complete moving away from the direction that I felt LA needed to be moving. So that included the responses to our disasters, our Palisades fires, and now again, the Boyle Heights fire. Mm-hmm. But also her response to housing issues. Housing, I think, is kind of the key fault line in Los Angeles. We absolutely desperately need more housing. Cost of housing is skyrocketing. And this mayor was not prioritizing it. And that kind of lack of urgency was incredibly frustrating. But I think the thing that really started undermining my trust was something that a lot of Angelenos are seeing as well, which is that in LA, and particularly this mayor, but it's part of a broader culture of decision making, many of the decisions in City Hall are made around political interests as opposed to what's right for the city of Los Angeles.
1: How has the city resisted building housing, and why, and how are you going to change that systemically?
6: Well, so for decades, multiple people's political careers here in the city of Los Angeles have been really built around saying no to new housing. We had Zev Yaroslavsky and Marvin Browdy, who ran on political platforms, council members and later supervisors, who ran on political platforms of ensuring that this city didn't become Manhattan, and passed propositions that reduced density along our major boulevards and thoroughfares and cut the city's ability to produce new housing significantly. Hundreds of thousands of units were not built because of changes that we made to our zoning and planning regulations
1: right.
6: that have led to this moment of extreme housing shortage. Los Angeles now has the fewest homes per adult of any major city in America and has the largest rent burden population of any city in America. And those two facts are connected, deeply connected. And even now in this city, everyone says there's a housing shortage, but actually enabling new housing to be built, which would involve zoning reform in order to actually allow for new housing to be zoned into neighborhoods, talking about changing and expediting planning, decision-making at the city. All of those things continue to be things that many of our local elected leaders push back against.
1: You've identified yourself as a democratic socialist. What does that term mean to you?
6: Well, so I talk about myself as a member of the of our local DSA, of DSA LA. And I, when I was, you know, I was excited by Bernie Sanders when he ran, and I got excited about the DSA at that time. And when I first ran for office, the local chapter of the DSA was the only organization that was talking about renters and renters' rights, and really talking about making sure that renters facing such a tough environment in this city actually were protected. And I was excited about that. And I joined and have been a member since, and have actually delivered in office some of the strongest renter protections that this city has seen in four decades under my leadership, which has been really exciting. I think for me, as someone who is, you know, I'm running to be the mayor of a city, I've been a council member in a city. This is much less about broader ideologies around capitalism and all of that, and much more about how do we ensure that this economic system, which can be so that causes a lot of negative impacts, how do we use our city government to ensure that people can thrive here?
1: You seem very eager to avoid any question of ideology broader than housing, and I understand that is a huge issue of practicality, but you do seem eager to avoid discussion about DSA in its specifics. Where you cleave to its orthodoxies or not, where you depart from it.
6: I would say that the local chapter of the DSA would say that I've had plenty of discussion with where I where I've allied with them and where I haven't. So
1: where would you say you've departed? So
6: recently, the city passed something called the Mansion Tax, which was a citizen initiative. It was a proposition that put a pretty high transfer tax on the sale of properties over $5 million. Mm-hmm. And a lot of people supported it. I supported it. I endorsed it. And after a few years in practice, I realized that the structure of the tax was actually reducing the city's capacity to build privately funded housing because it changed incentives for developers to invest and for people to be able to finance new construction in the city. And I have pushed for reform of the mansion tax to try and enable new construction to happen. So I got a lot of pushback from a lot of my allies, including in the DSA, but I think market rate construction is important for LA. I also support publicly funded housing. I pushed for permanent supportive housing to be built. I've pushed for affordable housing to be built that's entirely publicly funded. And I've pushed for social housing. I think we need all of it. And my efforts to try and make this reform met with some real pushback, but I still believe it's necessary, and I'm in continued. My efforts have so far not yielded success, but I'm hoping that we can continue to have this conversation because I think it's really important to have.
1: It is, though, important for people to understand what you mean by democratic socialism. The democratic part, I think we get. The socialist part is exploited all the time by the President of the United States and immediately uses the word communist. What does the socialism part mean for you? Does it mean that you are anti-capitalist, that you're anti-market? What does the socialism aspect of DSA mean to you?
6: You know, I'm not anti-market. What I am against is exploitation in the market. What I am against is structuring a market such that it doesn't serve the interests of Los Angeles. And I think we have to be able to create zoning rules and regulations and planning rules and regulations that are really generating the kinds of units that we need.
1: What I don't get, and I don't mean to beat a dead horse here, but what the socialism part is,
6: I believe in big government intervention. I'm not trying to be evasive. One of the big issues that we're facing in Los Angeles right now is that we need to be able to address our homelessness crisis, right? But there is huge amounts of skepticism about government spending on homelessness. Mm-hmm. And we need it. This is the other end of our affordable housing crisis, is that we have the largest unsheltered homeless population in the entire country here in this city. We have to be able to intervene in it. And I believe in that spending very much. I believe in big government intervention here to make sure that exploitation, harm, that workers' rights are protected. I believe in the power of labor unions. I believe in making sure that we have an economic system locally that works for Angelenos. Mm-hmm. And those policies that enable us to get there are the ones that I'm going to support.
1: It just seems to me that as I listen to you, you sound very much like a reformist Democrat of a familiar kind, but that the brand of the Democratic Party is lousy and the brand of the DSA is more attractive, particularly for younger voters.
6: That makes me sound more, I think, a little bit more calculating than I am. I found a political home in the DSA when I first ran, and continue to engage with the DSA deeply on the issues that matter to them. And we'll continue to do that as mayor.
1: Well, I wish you all the best. Thank you so much.
6: Thank you. Thank you for your time.
1: Neithia Raman is a Los Angeles City Council member running in the city's election for mayor in November. Now, speaking of elections, next week, John Lovett, the co-host of Pod Save America, will be joining me on the New Yorker Radio Hour, and we're going to answer some of the questions that you've been sending in about the midterms and the state of American politics. So please join us. I'm David Remnick. That's our program for today. Thanks for listening. See you next time.
7: 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This episode was produced by Max Balton, Adam Howard, David Krasnow, Jeffrey Masters, Louis Mitchell, Jared Paul, and Ursula Summer, with guidance from Emily Botine and assistance from Michael May, David Gable, Alex Parrish, Victor Guan, and Alejandra Deckett. 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
10: 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WQCS weather. On the Treasure Coast this evening, a chance of scattered showers and thunderstorms, tapering to mostly cloudy overnight skies, low near 73. Tomorrow, showers and thunderstorms are likely, with a high around 89. Keep an eye on lightning and brief downpours. Current temperature on the Treasure Coast, reported at this hour, is 86. 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
11: From WJCT Studios in Jacksonville, I'm Dr. Joe Servin. And just ahead this hour, we ask our medical experts, are people who were born in the 90s aging at a more rapid pace than previous generations?
12: A lot of things that affect our aging are the things that we're exposed to, the environment we live in, not to mention diets and everything else. But I think that's what's going on, generally speaking. And with time, we get a better understanding of recognizing things that are harmful to us.
11: Then, several doctors in the U.S. are prescribing an experimental weight loss drug that is still in clinical trials and hasn't been approved by the FDA.
12: Many people are obtaining products that claim to be retatrutide outside of regulated clinical trials. And maybe they're from compounding pharmacies or other online sources or shady back alleys, but that, you know, is a little assurance of what's actually in the vial.
13: Live from NPR News in Washington, I'm Louise Schiavone. Violence continues in Gaza despite President Trump's announcement of what he called a breakthrough agreement for Hamas to disarm. The Gaza Health Ministry says Israeli strikes killed 152 Palestinians in July, including 21 children. NPR's Anas Baba has more.
14: Israel continues to bomb across Gaza while expanding the territory under its military control to more than two-thirds of the strip. Those operations have continued even as U.S.-led efforts focus on securing a lasting ceasefire, Hamas disarmament, and a new administration for Gaza. The latest Israeli airstrike before dawn Saturday hit medication warehouses. Israel's military says the warehouses stored rifles without providing any evidence. The Gaza Health Ministry says two warehouses were destroyed, while the blast also damaged more than 200 tents sheltering displaced family nearby. The ministry says more than 1,200 Palestinians have been killed in Israeli attacks since the U.S.-backed ceasefire reached last October. Anas Baba, NPR News, Gaza City.
13: The U.S. State Department is urging American citizens to leave the Middle East, saying a significant escalation of attacks involving Iran and its allies is expected across the region in the coming days. President Trump is not pleased that federal prosecutors are dropping their case against a suspect accused of vandalizing the Lincoln Memorial reflecting pool. U.S. Attorney Jeanine Pirro has now determined the pool's problems originated in shabby construction work. NPR's Tamara Keith has details.
15: He claimed with vivid detail that there was a gash cut in the waterproof coating and it was 250 feet long. 350 feet long, 300 yards long. The length of it kept changing. The Interior Secretary backed him up. Arrests were made, all for the government to then admit in last night's filing that it was, quote, the result of flawed installation by the contractor, Atlantic Industrial Coatings.
13: Former Olympian David Hearn's case has now been dismissed. The Trump administration is proposing changes to banking regulations to help community banks. NPR's Stephen Basaha reports.
16: Under the Community Reinvestment Act, the more a bank invests locally, the more likely regulators will approve profitable mergers and acquisitions. In 2024, the law encouraged about $170 billion in affordable housing and local infrastructure lending. That's according to the National Association of Affordable Housing Lenders. The group says the new rules would reclassify about 800 banks as small, so they would no longer need to follow those regulations. And that would likely lead to lower investment in rural housing, where those banks are often located. Federal regulators say the proposed loosened rules will lower the burden on community banks. Stephen Basaha, NPR News.
13: This is NPR. In southern Europe, containment of one wildfire threat has allowed about 200,000 people to go home in southwestern France. Emergency crews have managed to pull back on fire threats in Spain and Portugal as well, although fires persist elsewhere, including in other parts of France and Greece. The Metropolitan Museum of Art has announced it will honor John Galliano with a major exhibition at its high-profile Met Gala next spring. NPR's Chloe Veltman reports this cements the controversial British fashion designer's comeback.
17: John Galliano joins Yves Saint Laurent and Ray Kawakubo of Comme des Garçons as the only living fashion designers to ever be the subjects of solo shows at the Met. This, plus the Met Gala, come 15 years after Galliano was arrested and fired from his creative director job at Christian Dior for making anti-Semitic comments at a Paris bar. He eventually rebuilt his reputation at Maison Margiela. In a statement on social media, Anti-Defamation League CEO Jonathan Greenblatt said he understands why some Jews may question the Met's decision to celebrate Galliano, given the growth of anti-Semitism in recent years. But he also said he applauds the designer's efforts to, quote, repair the damage his words caused. Chloe Veltman, NPR News.
13: New York officials have sued prediction market platform Kalshi for potentially billions of dollars, calling it an illegal, unlicensed gambling operation. As the state seeks to halt its operations and force the company to forfeit profits, New York joins a growing number of states filing lawsuits against Kalshi and against other companies. I'm Louise Schiavone, NPR News, Washington.
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11: Hi, I'm Dr. Joe Servin, a practicing neurologist, professor of healthcare administration and policy. This is What's Health Got to Do With It, where we explore where and how healthcare intersects with your life, helping you get the medical answers you need. It's our monthly medical roundtable, and we are diving into the headlines you couldn't miss. Then, our experts answer your burning questions and break down what these stories mean for you. But first, July's health headlines were as hot as a summer sun. Let's get to this month's biggest stories. Could glucosamine speed Alzheimer's disease? Is a new sunscreen ingredient finally on the way? Why are people born in the 90s aging faster? Plus, a blood test that may detect dozens of cancers, concerns over unapproved weight loss drugs, and the continued rise of telehealth abortions. Joining us to talk about these topics today are Dr. Tina Arden. She is a primary care physician, family medicine doctor at Mayo Clinic in Jacksonville, Florida. Dr. Arden, welcome as always.
20: So excited to be here. Thank you.
11: It's always great to have you. Dr. Joseph Druskowski, he is a practicing neurologist. He is based out in Phoenix, Arizona, also at Mayo Clinic. Dr. Druskowski, welcome.
21: Thanks, Joe. Always an honor to be here.
11: It's always great to have you here. We have Dr. Dacre Knight. He is a practicing internist. He is based at the University of Virginia in Charlottesville, Virginia. Dr. Knight, welcome back.
22: Thank you, Dr. Servin.
11: So good to have you here. And last but not least, Dr. Donna Ivory. She is an OBGYN. She's a podcast host. She's an author, and we love having her here. Dr. Ivory, welcome.
23: Dr. Servin, it's my pleasure to be here.
11: We love having you. Well, we're going to start in my neck of the woods, which is in the world of neurology. Our first headline is a popular joint supplement may speed up Alzheimer's progression. So Newsweek, amongst many other media outlets, reports on a new University of Florida research finding that glucosamine, a joint supplement taken by millions of older adults, may be linked to faster Alzheimer's progression. Researchers found that people with mild cognitive impairment who took glucosamine were 25% more likely to develop dementia, and patients already diagnosed with Alzheimer's who use a supplement had a 25% higher risk of death. Now, experts did caution the findings are observational and they do need clinical trials to confirm this, but they say it adds to growing evidence that metabolic dysfunction plays a key role in Alzheimer's progression. Dr. Druskowski, we're going to point this one at you to start us off. We bring this topic up because glucosamine is one of the most widely used over-the-counter supplements for joint pains. So, you heard the study, you heard these headlines. What should patients, especially older adults, take away from this? Do we need to stop taking glucosamine?
21: So, a couple of things. Thanks for pointing this in my direction. Glucosamine has always fascinated me as a neurologist because it's one of these supplements that actually goes into the brain. It crosses the blood-brain barrier. And it's about 9 million people in the country use this every day. And it's, you know, about low hundreds of millions of dollars are spent on this. And it has really modest benefit in my clinical experience in helping with joint pain. So a couple of points. As you mentioned, that this is studied already in people who have difficulties with their memory, mild cognitive impairment or early dementia, and also in Alzheimer's disease, and the risk of death was obviously increased. So it's an observational study, and it actually utilized AI in the production of the study. So it's kind of unique in that regard. So, you know, being observational, and we're still working out how to use AI and such things, I would use a little caution and drawing too many conclusions about it. But it raises a lot of questions, that's for sure. The effects on the metabolism of the brain are clearly there with the glucosamine as it does cross the blood-brain barrier. And so people who are prone may actually have justification for not utilizing it, especially if it's in a marginal situation where you don't have a lot of benefit from that particular drug. So be careful with it. It also emphasizes that Alzheimer's disease and dementia may actually be a little bit more complicated than one once thought. You know, the plaques and the tau proteins that we thought were the pathologic changes behind that may also be influenced by such things as inflammation, which glucosamine is postulated to potentially increase inflammation in the brain as its mechanism for causing these issues. So I would agree with the authors that they do need to do the follow-up studies to prove this point. And, you know, association doesn't always mean cause and effect. So that I want to use a little caution with that. When you talk to people about their dementia, though, always weigh the risks and the benefits of anything you take over the counter. You know, in our practice in neurology, it's become very evident that a lot of things that we take over the counter are non-benign. Speak with your medical team. Again, agree with the authors, more study is needed. And overall, I would like people who have MCI or early dementia to pursue a, you know, healthy lifestyle, which includes appropriate follow-up with their team, exercise, keep a good diet, socialize, make sure your vision and hearing are in good shape, and manage your sleep hygiene. And those are good benefits as well.
0: Well, we're going to pivot to yet another topic, and we're going to go to a very positive result from the FDA. They approved a new sunscreen ingredient for the first time in nearly 30 years, 3-0. Dr. Arden, we're going to point this one at you. NPR, amongst many other outlets, reports that the FDA has approved a new chemical sunscreen ingredient called Bimotrizinol, the first new UV filter approved in the United States in roughly 30 years, even though it's been used in Europe and Asia for many years. Now, unlike currently available U.S. sunscreens, which often rely on avobenzone to block UVA rays that break down quickly in sunlight, Bimotrizinol protects against both UVA and UVB rays on its own and stays stable far longer, all while being minimally absorbed into the skin. Dermatologists say the ingredient could lead to better, more transparent, less greasy sunscreens that people will use consistently, and it's expected to hit store shelves around September. Dr. Arden, this new ingredient sounds like a major upgrade. What's the biggest practical difference that you think all of us will notice once this hits the shelves?
2: Let's talk about what we already have available in terms of sunscreens, because I think that's where you see the benefits of this new product. Basically, sunscreen products come in two main categories. We have physical or mineral sunscreens available, and these contain ingredients like zinc oxide or titanium oxide. And they're actually physical blockers that reflect UV rays and essentially scatter them from the skin. They do tend to have that thicker texture and that unpleasant white cast or coating that a lot of people tend to dislike. So that's one of the disadvantages. We also have sunscreen products with chemical filters, and these products work by absorbing the sun's rays, preventing them from reaching the skin. And this type of sunscreen right now is often, I think, preferred by most patients because it's typically transparent. But the trade-off is that it needs more time to be absorbed into the skin before it's effective. Now with this new product, and BEMT is the easier way to say that for our listeners.
0: Yes.
2: Is just that better feeling on a skin. So less greasy, therefore probably something more patients are likely to use. And so you got to use it for it to work, right? So I think for personal reasons and honestly, sometimes maybe vain reasons, which I totally get and appreciate, people just don't like the way certain sunscreen products feel. And so I'm hoping that because this is easier and more comfortable on the skin, we'll have people use that more consistently and benefit from its protection. And then secondly, this product is photostable. So what that means is that when it's exposed to sunlight, it actually will break down more slowly and gives us a little bit more opportunity to reapply. Most sunscreens right now need to be reapplied at the very most every 2 hours, which isn't really long if you think about it. So this gives us a little bit more wiggle room to make sure we don't have gaps in protection when we're reapplying. So time gets away from us. We're having fun. We're swimming. We're relaxing. Our vacation's going really well, but we want to make sure we reapply to continue to benefit from the product. So having this wiggle room is going to, I think, make it more effective for patients as well.
0: Dr. Arden, I want to hit on another piece of this is that there's so much misinformation on social media about just the dangers of chemical sunscreens. What would you tell someone who's hesitant to use sunscreen at all because they heard that it's unsafe?
2: Yeah, it's really interesting that you asked this question because there was a recent study completed by researchers at the University of Alberta looking at information on TikTok regarding sunscreen misinformation specifically. And what they found was that although there are actually a lot of positive videos out there touting the known benefits of sunscreen, why it's safe, trying to put out the right information, that the videos, although in fewer in number that were more anti-sunscreen, were viewed more in totality. So our people are seeing this misinformation routinely. And it's just a reminder that we've got to be careful about what we're reading and seeing online. So I'm really glad you asked this question. You know, the reason why this is so important, Joe, is that skin cancer remains the most common cancer in the U.S., and it is preventable. The CDC estimates every year at least 6 million adults or so will be treated for basal cell and squamous cell carcinomas. Melanoma, which is the more worrisome type of skin cancer, is a smaller percentage, about 1%, but it causes the most deaths from skin cancer. American Cancer Society estimates that this year, 2026, we'll see about 112,000 adults diagnosed with melanoma and then about 8,500 adults who will pass away from melanoma. I just sadly said goodbye to a patient just a few weeks ago who died of metastatic melanoma. And So that's why this is so important that we have correct information out there to protect our patients. The two big, I think, common misconceptions that I tend to hear. So one is that sunscreen itself is toxic and itself can cause cancer. And that just simply is not the case. We have decades of data now with our current products here in the U.S. and, as you mentioned, over 30 years of data in other countries, Europe and Asia, with BEMT to support safe use. So really want to encourage patients to feel better about that. And we also know for a fact that UV radiation causes skin cancer. So that risk benefit there, to me, just makes a whole lot of sense to use sunscreen. However, if patients are still concerned, this is where you can utilize that mineral sunscreen that is not absorbed by the skin. It's that physical blocker. That would be a good alternative for those patients who remain concerned. And then the second piece of misinformation I tend to hear is that using sunscreen will lead to vitamin D deficiency in our patients and in our population. Many studies have actually shown that typical use of sunscreen simply won't do that. So we should feel better about that as well. With a healthy diet overall, most patients don't need to worry about vitamin D deficiency. But if we need to talk about the role of supplementation, that's where I come in play as your primary care doctor. We could talk about that for sure, because there are so many benefits to being outside too that we know already. Mental health benefits, decreased stress and anxiety, improved sleep, obviously physical benefits to being outside, exercising. So we want patients to be able to be outdoors safely. And so I'd hate for this to be a piece of misinformation that keeps our patients from enjoying time outside. So at the end of the day, sunscreen is safe, and it really is just so important for skin cancer prevention.
0: Love that advice. And we're going to take a short break. When we come back, we're going to talk about people born in the 90s. Are they aging faster than the rest of us? And we'll be right back.
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0: Welcome back. I'm Dr. Joe Servin, and this is What's Health Got to Do With It. We are in our monthly medical roundtable, and we're up to our next headline, which really got our attention. People born in the 90s are biologically aging faster than Generation X, and it may be driving cancer rates up. A new study in the journal Nature reports on findings that people born in the 90s show a 92% higher gap between their biological age and their chronological age compared to Gen X at the same age, meaning their bodies are aging faster than the calendar suggests. Researchers found this accelerated aging is linked to a higher risk of many types of cancers, from GI, colorectal, and uterine cancer, and it may explain why colorectal cancer diagnoses before the age of 55 have nearly doubled since the mid-1990s. Dr. Knight, the idea that an entire generation could be biologically older than their actual age is just striking to me. Can you just kind of explain to us what's going on? I mean, I know I feel older after a call night, but I'm not Gen X. And so help us explain what's going on.
12: Yeah, thank you, Dr. Servin. And certainly is striking. Nobody wants to be aging faster than they should, right? So I think this is a really fascinating area of research, because what it's highlighting is this difference that we know of, that we're recognizing between chronological age, how old you are in, you know, days, months, years, versus biological age, which reflects how your cells, your tissue, organs, and everything else is functioning. And so, and I would posit that with time, as the decades go by, yeah, we're likely, we would hope to think that, you know, younger generations are aging, because we're, you know, living healthier lifestyles and all the rest. But here I am sitting in my office in Central Virginia, and I'm looking out the window at a strong smoky haze from wildfires yeah, from right. Canada. So I think what we learn is that a lot of things that affect our aging are the things that we are exposed to, the environment we live in, not to mention just, you know, diets and everything else, with sun exposure, like, for example, as we're just talking about. But I think that's what's going on, generally speaking. And with time, we get a better understanding of recognizing things that are harmful to us. And we, you know, like to think that we're doing a better job of handling that.
0: For someone in their 30s or 40s, or maybe listening, or maybe it's someone who's listening and it's their family member, something along those lines, is there anything practical they can ask their doctor to get a sense of their own biological age, not just the age of their birth?
12: Blood pressure, checking on your cholesterol levels, your blood sugar levels, your kidney function, your organ function, general weight, all those things that we've talked about in this show. We know that those are well-validated markers. And I would think it's also, you know, very good, we're talking about primary care, to stay current on preventative care. So cancer and colorectal cancer and things like that, we know that, you know, screening now begins at a younger age, at 45, because of these increased cases in younger individuals. So, you know, ultimately, biological age isn't just a diagnosis that you just go get one specific measurement and it tells you what to do, but it's a way of thinking of overall health, I'd say, and, you know, thinking of, you know, what's your sleep like? What's your diet like? How much physical activity are you getting? All of those things. So, you know, while we can't necessarily change our birth certificate, we can, yes, influence how well our bodies age.
0: I love it. We're going to pivot to yet another headline. This one was such a positive. A single blood test that screens for 55-0 types of cancer could be approved soon. NPR, amongst many other outlets, reported that the FDA could approve a multi-cancer blood test called Galleri. It could happen as early as this year, a development that could transform cancer screening by detecting markers for up to 50 cancers from a single vial of blood. Now, currently, routine screening in the U.S. only covers 5 cancers: breast, colon, cervical, prostate, and lung. Each has its own tests. But early data presented at the American Society of Clinical Oncology found a 26% reduction in stage 4 cancer diagnosis in the test's third year of use, and Medicare is set to begin covering these tests somewhere in 2028, though experts stress they're meant to work alongside routine screenings. Dr. Arden, this is a big deal. I imagine in your world, primary care, this is huge. But the idea of catching 50 different types of cancers from one blood draw sounds just too good to be true. How big a shift would this be for you and your work?
2: Yeah, I think this is going to be a huge shift. And the spirit of this type of testing really holds a special place in my heart as a primary care physician, where my goals are prevention and early detection. And so by preventing something entirely, like we talked about already with skin cancer, and then using tools like this to perhaps catch something before it ever causes a symptom as early stage, so we can prevent progression and have more opportunities to treat that patient. So as you mentioned, what's hard is that the tests that we do have available are really disease focused, right? Organ focused. So they do really save lives. And so I just want to make sure patients are still aware that those things are really important to still do. What comes to my mind are exams like colon cancer screening. Colonoscopies have changed the face of colon cancer diagnoses, and we find polyps early. We remove them before they have a chance to become cancer. We have the Pap smear, which is our tool for cervical cancer screening that has reduced cervical cancer rates and deaths from cervical cancer significantly. But there are unfortunately many other cancers that we just don't have good evidence-based ways of detecting early, and that a test like this could help bridge that gap and do everything in one fell swoop, right? So what sometimes is even hard about these other screening exams is that they take time. It takes time to come in and do your mammogram. It takes a day or two to be able to complete a colonoscopy with the prep and the procedure and take your time off of work. So a blood test, I think most patients are going to find easy and worth the temporary discomfort. So it's very exciting to think about.
0: So when it comes to the way

0: How does this test kind of work? And what should they realistically expect to happen next once this is out there and you get a positive result? How would it work?
1: When you get the test, what will happen is you'll either get a result as something that says cancer signal detected or no cancer signal detected. What the test is looking for is cell-free DNA shed by cancer cells within the bloodstream. So, and then hopefully by finding that signal, we'll know where to look and how to look more effectively sooner and catch something at an earlier stage. So for example, pancreatic cancer is really hard to identify until it's usually quite advanced and patients have symptoms. So a cancer like pancreatic cancer, we can look for that earlier, find it before it's too advanced, would be really exciting to think about with this test. With any test as well, we always have to think about the idea of a false positive. And so I think this is really important for certain patients to think about when they're considering whether or not to ask for this test and to proceed with what comes with the results. A number of patients, perhaps up to even 35% based on some of the studies, were found to have false positives where the test said cancer signal detected, but no cancer was identified even after an extensive workup. So patients need to be mindful about the idea of going down that rabbit hole, so to speak, with further testing. Some tests may not be as invasive. It could be more blood tests, could be a CT scan, but others could be more invasive, such as a scope down the esophagus, a colonoscopy, maybe even a biopsy. So again, for some patients who are more anxious or don't love the idea of going down that rabbit hole, it really is an important consideration.
0: I guess we will stay tuned, and we are going to pivot to yet another topic. It would not be a monthly medical roundtable if we did not have a GLP-1 drug story somewhere in our mix. Dr. Knight, we're going to point this one at you. A CBS News investigation found that more than 120 websites and dozens of medical clinics across the country are openly advertising or prescribing retatrutide, an experimental weight loss drug still in clinical trials that has not been approved by the FDA. Poison Center exposures linked to the drug surged to an average of 95 cases per month in early 2026. That's a 265% increase from late 2025, and the black market supply chain means patients have no guarantee of purity or accurate dosing. Some doctors defend prescribing it based on promising trial data. Others call the practice a huge, unregulated human experiment that skips the safety steps designed to protect patients. Dr. Knight, some doctors are essentially betting that the drug is going to get approved and prescribing it. Now, I have to admit, I have not heard of people doing this type of thing, but can you just talk to us? What do you see is wrong with their reasoning in terms of taking this bet? I'm just going to prescribe something that is coming off the black market.
2: Well, you know, we generally want to steer away from the black market at all right. costs, right? And so I think what it is an issue of just kind of reining in the excitement around it, because retatrutide truly is one of the most exciting investigational obesity medications we've seen in years. And, you know, there's been a lot of excitement in this field in years. And yeah, it wouldn't be an episode without GLP-1 agonists and all the rest to discuss. But the important word here is that it's investigational. So it's not yet completed at FDA approval processes. And it just means we don't have the full picture on its long-term safety and effectiveness. So, and the concern isn't necessarily the drug itself. It's just, as you mentioned, black market and all the rest, is that many people are obtaining products that claim to be retatrutide outside of regulated clinical trials. And maybe they're from compounding pharmacies or other online sources or, you know, shady back alleys or whatever. But that, you know, is a little assurance of what's actually in the vial.
0: So if someone out there's listening and they're offered retatrutide by a clinic, a med spa, what should that person be asking before they take this drug?
2: Well, you know, the first one is the obvious, which I just mentioned, is this FDA approved for this condition or my condition? And is the actual manufacturer, is it an actual manufacturer produced medication, or is it from a compounded or research version, right? What is actually inside of this? You know, where is it being sourced? All of those important questions. And then, you know, as all of us do as clinicians, we want to know how to monitor it over time. So I would be thinking about that as a patient for any new drug, whether it's investigational or not, knowing how it's going to be monitored and what are potential side effects, things like that to be looking out for. What if I need to stop the medication and so forth? So in the end, if those answers aren't clear or transparent or, you know, comforting, then that's a very clear reason.

0: to pause.
1: Great advice. We're going to go to yet another topic, and this has to do with telehealth and abortion. Medication abortions continue to rise despite abortion bans in many states driven largely by telehealth prescribing and mail delivery of abortion pills. Nearly a third of U.S. abortions are now provided through telehealth. Legal challenges continue over mifepristone, the first drug in the standard medication abortion regimen. If access is restricted, many providers say they will switch to using misoprostol alone, while abortion opponents continue to push for tighter federal restrictions. The outcome of these court battles could further redefine access to reproductive care across the country. Dr. Ivory, can you explain what misoprostol and mifepristone are, how they work, and how are they used?
2: Certainly. I think it's important to realize that misoprostol especially is FDA approved to help prevent ulcers in people taking routine NSAIDs like Motrin or, you know, especially when Motrin was a prescription drug, Motrin and Naprosyn and things like that. So misoprostol has been on the market for decades and is FDA approved. The usage in the abortion regimen is an off-label usage. Hmm. Misoprostol is prostaglandin E1, and it's an analog of that. So it binds to prostaglandin receptors. And what's important to know is that prostaglandins are very important in terms of how the lining of the uterus is handled by the body during the menstrual cycle. So if you think of prostaglandins being responsible for the uterine lining, the blood supply to the uterine lining being cut off, and then having the ability for your system to shed that lining, prostaglandins do that. So misoprostol acts like that same type of chemical, and it induces uterine cramping. So that's what misoprostol does. Mifepristone is a progesterone blocker. And until the placenta is formed and fully functional somewhere around 12 weeks or so, the only way for the pregnancy to stay alive is the mom's ovarian cyst producing progesterone. So blocking progesterone will block the growth of the pregnancy, even beyond the first trimester. It is reliable in blocking that progesterone. And if there is no progesterone around, the pregnancy will not continue to grow and be viable. And so that's why the mifepristone is so important. Mm. It stops the pregnancy from growing. And then the misoprostol shuts down the uterine lining and helps induce cramping to shed the tissue. So that's how all of that works. And that's it's really a two dosing combo. You take the mifepristone first, mm-hmm. and then at 24 to 48 hours later, you take the dosing of misoprostol.
1: Got it. Dr. Ivory, so this is the question that I think a lot of people always wonder. It sounds like it's so hands-on when we're talking about these type of procedures. How does telehealth work in this situation? I mean, don't you have to see the patient in person for this?
2: No, and telehealth has exploded for so many different reasons over the last few years. Even before the pandemic, telehealth was really getting getting some momentum, and it really just exploded with the pandemic, and it hasn't retracted back. And so let's be honest, telehealth really got going by hands-off prescribing Viagra and hand-off prescribing hair loss remedies to men, and nobody was upset about that. So right. let's be honest about telehealth. Telehealth has pushed the envelope of the notion of establishing a patient by providing an exam in person. So that has been the standard in terms of how do you determine if someone is your patient. They've come to you person to person in real life. You've provided an exam, a service, and then you're established as a patient-doctor relationship. And telehealth really pushes that because companies can now come around. get a handful of providers, get all of those physicians licensed in all the states that will allow telehealth licensing. And there are about 34 states that do that. And then you bring in a cadre of mid-level providers who work under that individual physician. And now you've got a huge telehealth company that can just take any comer online or through a phone call or whatnot. So that's how telehealth works. And the legal parameters are there, especially with the telehealth limited licensing that many states offer now. So this isn't going away anytime soon. But even if they got rid of mifepristone, people are going to get it on the black market. Women who are desperate, but we could talk about the drugs even more. Let me add this, Joe. Misoprostol is critical as one of the tools to prevent postpartum hemorrhage. Okay? So when we talk about misoprostol, it is not as good. So 78 to 83% effectiveness in a successful, uncomplicated first trimester abortion with misoprostol by itself. It's 98% when you add mifepristone and misoprostol together. Taking misoprostol off the market is the option of the manufacturer, and that has been threatened before. The FDA is not going to stop misoprostol because its FDA certification is not for the off-label usage of abortion. But you're also going to handicap the ability to address postpartum hemorrhage that is starting to get more than routine. And when I tell you that that is a principal part of what we do in obstetrics, that's critical. So when we get into the politics of it, we can't throw the baby out with the bathwater because now we're going to be hurting moms who are delivering babies. Mm. Does that make sense?
1: It does. And I always appreciate your nuance in kind of guiding us, understanding the larger picture. Well, up next, our experts are going to answer your questions. And we'll be right back.
0: After a while, hanging onto a vehicle you can no longer drive feels more like being stuck in a dream, where you try to run, but you can't. 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
1: Welcome back. I'm Dr. Joe Servin, and this is What's Health Got to Do with It. Our producer, Stacey Bennett, joins us now with questions for our experts from our listeners. Stacey, so good to see you, my friend.
6: Great to be here, Dr. Joe. Thanks for having me, as always.
1: I always love having you here. So, what is the first question we have?
6: This comes from Caden, who is in Scottsdale, Arizona. He's been watching the World Cup. He says he saw a Canadian player break his leg, and it required immediate surgery. Right after the incident, the paramedics gave the player what has been referred to in headlines as a green whistle. His understanding is that a green whistle is a very strong painkiller slash anesthetic that the patient inhales. He's asking, have you ever heard of this device before? Is it a common tool in medical practice?
1: Dr. Draz, I don't know if you're a Canadian follower for the World Cup. It's kind of sad for them and the U.S. for that matter. But I had not heard of something called the green whistle. I'll say it up front. What can you tell us about this?
7: Well, thanks, Caden, for this excellent question. I watched the match, and it was like they talk about a green whistle. I had to look it up because it is not a common practice. It's not approved in this country. It's approved in the U.K., Canada, and Australia. So, I mean, it looked like a fascinating and fabulous thing to have. And I'll just add, wasn't it great having all the visitors in the U.S. for this wonderful tournament? I mean, I haven't been this excited about sports in a long time, but I learned something from this as well. Like you said, it's an inhaled product that is a methoxyfluorine, which is basically a fast-acting inhaled painkiller, almost like an anesthesia. Some people call it close to conscious sedation. Works quickly for moderate to severe pain, so used very appropriately in the case of the soccer match, especially with trauma, broken bones and, you know, motor vehicle accidents, those kind of things. The patient remains awake, but the pain is dulled, and that's what they want. That's the effect. Mild side effects, foggy headed, some sedation, maybe a little drunken feeling or euphoria, which one would expect as well. So not something to be used lightly, not available here in this country as of this time, but you know, I could see a utilization for it, especially with medics and EMTs, first responders, that kind of thing. I said, well, why is it called a green whistle? Yeah. And it's like, because it resembles a whistle and it's green. That's it. And it's stuck. So sometimes nicknames stick and it's now everybody's going to remember the green whistle. So Caden, thanks for bringing this to our attention. It was fun learning about it.
1: I love it. Thank you. You've taught us all. Stacy, what else do we have?
6: Another World Cup question. Linda from Tampa says, after watching the World Cup all month, I've noticed that every time a player goes down, they're back on their feet before I can find the TV remote. As a retired OBGYN, I have to ask, are women really that much tougher than men, or do soccer players deserve an Oscar instead of a yellow card?
1: Dr. Ivory, oh God, you got, this is World Cup discussion. I'm going to let you take that one.
2: And you have to understand, I'm a big sports buff, so I have been following these games. And Linda, the answer is yes and yes. So yes, women are tougher, and yes, the soccer players are dramatic. It's ridiculous. I tell you, if male soccer players were responsible for getting pregnant and having babies, humans would be dead and gone in one generation. They are the most dramatic, histrionic, oft-injured people on the planet. And it's actually amazing that a game actually can get completed. So can you imagine what happens if these guys had a menstrual cramp?
1: There's so many rhetorical comments to make in there, but I'm going to let that stand. Thank you for that response. Stacy, what else do we have?
6: Karen from Hammond, Louisiana writes, after watching so much soccer this summer, my teenage daughter is more inspired than ever to play. She has Ehlers-Danlos syndrome, and while we want to support her passion, she had repeated ankle sprains and one shoulder dislocation. Is soccer still a safe sport for someone with Ehlers-Danlos? And what can families do with training, bracing, or physical therapy to help protect joints while keeping kids active?
1: Dr. Knight, I know you are an expert in this area, and it is another World Cup question, but a good one.
8: There is a higher risk for ligament injury and tearing, and certainly soccer is one of the sports where there's higher risk for knee injuries. So we always just have to balance the good with the bad, right? The good being the physical activity, the sportsmanship and all of that. And there's great benefit for doing sports like that. But do be careful. I mean, yes, everyone can be affected to different degrees. So you would probably want to start with your primary care doctor, just go through kind of a physical exam, assess joint range of motion, hypermobility, maybe get in with a good physical therapist who's knowledgeable about hypermobility to get some specific strength and stabilizing exercises in place. So that, yeah, one day hope to see you in the World Cup as well.
1: All right, Stacy, what else do we have?
6: Rachel from Jacksonville asks, I've had headaches on and off for years, but lately they've become more frequent. There are so many headache remedies and migraine treatments advertised online. It's hard to know when a headache is just a headache and when it's a warning sign and I should go see a doctor. What symptoms should never be ignored?
1: Dr. Draz, help us out. I think Rachel asked a great question about when is a headache something they need to get checked out?
7: Often the topic that we teach in residency, you know, for neurologists and other family medicine docs about when to go to the ER. Headaches are super common. They can be one of the top five diagnoses for all ER visits, which is a lot of patients around the country. I think some of the red flags are important. You know, in neurology, we talk about the worst headache of your life. That would be also known as thunderclap headache. So something that is very sudden, very severe, that would be a huge red flag. new headache over the age of 50, that's something to consider as well. If you're not a headache person and you turn 50 and after that time you start having headaches, that's a concern. New neurologic signs or symptoms such as weakness, numbness, tingling, speaking issues, vision loss, all things of loss of function would warrant an emergency room visit. Stiff or sore neck associated with a fever might, you know, reflect meningitis. Confusion or altered mental status, definitely go to the emergency for that. And headache after head injury. So it's your head. And, you know, if you develop, if you worry about some bleeding in the brain for after a head injury, that would be another indication to go. So those are some of the more severe ones, the red flags. You know, headaches are common, but when it rises to those levels, definitely go to the ER. You will not be turned away. People understand. Pain is significantly impacts your life. Go to the emergency if you're doubtful. You know, sometimes that telehealth is helpful there too. You know, we have the nurse services that you can call the nurse and say, should I go to the ER? And they can guide you on that. Most of the insurance plans have that now.
1: I appreciate that. Stacy, what else do we have?
6: Caitlin from Arizona says, scientists recently announced they've created a synthetic living cell capable of growing and dividing. While this research is still in its early stages, does it change how we think about reproduction, fertility, and even the definition of life? From an OBGYN perspective, what are the opportunities and the ethical guardrails we should be thinking about now?
1: Dr. Ivory, I saw this headline and I have to admit it stopped me when I read it, but I'm going to ask you, you know, from someone in your world, what do you think we should be thinking about this? Do you see the opportunities? How did you react to that news?
2: Not at all surprised, because the march to understand and replicate reproduction started several decades ago. And I think the first time I had a mild bit of alarm was the success of Dolly the sheep being cloned.
1: Oh, yeah. Yeah.
2: You know, and so that's been quite a while. The holy grail is to be able to completely reproduce human reproduction. Reproduction in general, not just human.
1: Right.
2: Now, what are the current limitations? The current limitations have been, how do you get a synthetic cell? How do you create a cell that is functional to divide and replicate and use appropriately the DNA that you put in it? We have the DNA knowledge. We have really kind of the intracellular function knowledge. It's not as good as the DNA knowledge, but it's there. But how do you put those two together? Right now, the DNA knowledge is used in embryos or oocytes that we know what those components are. We take its native DNA out and put other DNA in. The other barrier right now is the time from conception until the fetus is viable to live on its own. So the quote unquote incubation side, and that's really kind of the first 22 weeks, have not been replicated. Once that's done, then there is no barrier to non-sexual reproduction of humans. And we also look towards having synthetic tissue. How do we use that in conjunction with artificial intelligence and robotics for what, mechanical human hybrids, things like that? I mean, those are the areas that these things go. We're not as far away from the sci-fi issues and topics that we grew up on in the 70s. We're not that far away from it technologically. And so when I see things like this, that's what I see. I think we had a question before about designer babies and things like that. There are no ethical guardrails. It's only exploitation and who's going to win this race. And that's very scary. It's exciting on a scientific level, but on a societal level, it's actually scary. So I don't think it changes anything. It's just part of the march that's been going on for several decades.
1: Gives you a moment to pause for all of this. I know you'll there to explain it to us as we move forward into that race. Stacy, what else do we have?
6: Another soccer/football question. This comes from Ramon. He says, a player named Christian Eriksen collapsed during a game for the second time in his career. After the first incident, it was deemed a cardiac issue, and he had an implant put in. I'm wondering how a player could reach such an elite level with a condition that presented after decades of playing. Surely there had to be indications or side effects. And why would a medical team allow a player to continue playing after such an incident, particularly after occurring a second time.
1: Dr. Arden, I'm gonna point this at you, although, you know, arguably this could hit any doctor when it comes to players, but kind of help explain this to Ramon, because it's a great question.
9: Yeah, I think it is a really great question. And I have to admit, I'm not a huge sports fan, although I've really been into the camaraderie of the World Cup. So I'm here for the World Cup. Okay. So I did have to learn a little bit about this player, Christian Eriksen. And so I think the overall disclaimer is actually there's not a lot of specific information about his cardiac condition. What we do know is that he suffered from cardiac arrest on the field in 2021 while he was actively playing. He had to be actively resuscitated, and then afterwards he received an ICD, or an implanted cardioverter defibrillator device, and then returned to play. We usually consider ICDs for patients who have survived a cardiac arrest. We'll think about it for patients who have certain types of heart arrhythmias, certain patients who have significant heart failure. And the goal of the ICD is to basically shock the heart back when it's in an abnormal rhythm. And so they are for kind of prevention purposes too. And so that explains then what happened on June 7th. He was playing a match and then did not feel well. I think he kind of clutched his chest and said, I'm not feeling so well. Briefly collapsed, but his ICD went off, shocked his heart back into a normal rhythm. He was able to get the appropriate care afterwards. And now the question kind of too is, well, what's happening to him, right? Is he still playing? Is he still involved with soccer? And so to answer, I think, some of the questions as best as possible, Ramon, you know, it is always possible an athlete or any patient really can develop a new issue over time. And so we have to keep that in mind whenever we're talking about patient care. So athletes do undergo routine ongoing evaluation. They have their sports doctors as part of their teams. You know, sometimes my role as a primary care doctor is to see a high school athlete and clear them for their sport for the year, make sure that they're healthy and able to participate. Some cardiac conditions and certain arrhythmias just don't always present themselves until you're at in a certain situation, a certain environment, certain stress level. So maybe at that time of activity, that's where it became more of an issue. So that sometimes is a reason why these things don't present often. They have to just be in the right environment. And then I think this is a hard truth for us to accept as patients and providers, but a lot of things that we see in medicine don't always come with a warning sign, unfortunately. So many things do, but many things don't. And so for some patients, a problem isn't a problem until it is. And we just have to be hopeful. We, you know, just like we talked about with the headaches, that you know when to get to a doctor right away, when to seek care, make sure we have the right tools available, AEDs to help patients that are having cardiac issues on the field, the right team doctors to help treat that patient. So I don't know why someone maybe chooses to continue to participate in something that could feel high risk. That's a question for Christian, I think. But I did learn apparently it's unusual for many sports and many places to be able to participate with an ICD. So probably a lot of things we're not privy to with that decision, but hopefully that answers at least part of your question, Ramon.
1: I love it. And I think we have time for one more question. Stacy, what do we have?
6: All right. This comes from Cheryl in Louisiana. She says, doctors, I've struggled with very high cholesterol for years. I've tried multiple statins, but my numbers remain stubbornly elevated despite taking my medication and watching my diet. What options are available for people like me when statins alone don't seem to be enough? Are there newer treatments that can help reduce the risk of heart disease?
1: Dr. Knight, we're going to let you close out the show by helping Cheryl out.
8: Sure, gladly. And great question, Cheryl. And I will say, fortunately, yes, we actually do have more options today than ever before for high cholesterol, or what seems like stubborn high cholesterol. So first thing that would come to my mind as a clinician is why the cholesterol remains elevated despite statin therapy. And you know, some people do have genetic conditions called familial hypercholesterolemia, where cholesterol stays high despite all the excellent lifestyle habits that you may have tried and that you can do. So if you're already on the highest tolerated dose of a statin, then sometimes we use other medications called ezetimibe. There's other group of medications called the PCSK9 inhibitors. So those may be some other options to consider. Some newer injectable medications are all on the table as well. And so, you know, really for some patients, particularly those with these inherited or familial cholesterol disorders, additional medications may be appropriate in that case.
1: Thank you, Dr. Knight. I want to thank actually all of our fantastic panelists. Dr. Dacre-Knight, a practicing internist at University of Virginia in Charlottesville. Thank you as always, Dr. Knight.
8: My pleasure. Thank you.
1: Dr. Donna Ivory, our OBGYN. She's here in Jacksonville, podcast host, author, all around fantastic expert. Thank you, Dr. Ivory.
2: Dodger Serving, thank you once again. Love every minute of it.
1: We love having you. Dr. Tina Arden, she is our primary care physician, family medicine physician at Mayo Clinic in Jacksonville, Florida. Dr. Arden, thanks as always.
9: What a wonderful conversation. Thanks for having me today.
1: You bet. Last but not least, over in the West, Dr. Joseph Druskowski. He is a practicing neurologist. He's at Mayo Clinic in Phoenix. Dr. Druskowski, thank you as always.
7: Thank you. I always enjoy coming on the show.
1: Well, that is our program for today. 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Stacey Bennett is our producer. Brady Corum is our director. Isabella Casapau is our associate producer. Caden Collins is our researcher. If you have questions about this or any topic, let us know by calling us at 904-358-6362. 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I'm Joe Servin, and you're listening to What's Health Got to Do with It from WJCT Studios in Jacksonville, Florida. 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

0: Hurricane season runs through November 30th. Are you prepared?
1: Throughout hurricane season, keep your landscape in check. Trim excess or low-hanging branches and don't trim when a storm is approaching. Your yard debris may not be collected in time.
0: Be prepared for tropical weather before the forecast. And if a named storm threatens, count on WQCS News for local up-to-date storm information.
2: 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WQCS weather. On the Treasure Coast, expect a chance of showers and thunderstorms this evening, becoming mostly cloudy overnight with a low of 73. Tomorrow, showers and thunderstorms are likely at times, with a humid afternoon and a high of 89. Updates as conditions develop further. Current temperature on the Treasure Coast, right now 84. At WQCS.
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4: You basically split a study population into two groups randomly, and one group gets the intervention and one doesn't. 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
7: Live from NPR News in Washington, I'm Louise Schiavone. Spanish Prime Minister Pedro Sanchez is accusing some of his European Union counterparts of being selfish in their response to a dramatic influx of migrants from Morocco to the Spanish enclave of Ceuta. Terry Schultz reports most member countries are worried about their borders.
8: Spain said none of the roughly 50,000 people who crossed into its northern enclave Ceuta from Morocco made it even to the Spanish mainland, much less through Spain into other EU countries. But the fear that the EU's passport-free travel zone would make it too easy for them to do that has provoked great angst inside the bloc. Ceuta is not part of this so-called Schengen zone, and Spain checks incoming visitors. But Italy nonetheless suspended the travel privileges with Spain.